every creature is good, good to be refused if we pray God and thank him for it? What if I cook you up a stir fry, we toss in a handful of cockroaches? You're not going to eat that. You say, that's disgusting. How about we eat rat? I know some people eat rat. I'm not going to eat a rat. I don't think that's good to eat. We could find all kinds of lizards and possums and hedgehogs and things that we would agree aren't good for food, even though they're creatures. When Paul wrote to Timothy, he didn't tell Timothy everything's fair game now. Listen to this. Every creature of God is good and nothing to be refused if it be received with thanksgiving. Keep reading, for it is sanctified by the word of God and prayer. Two things. You pray over it, that's appropriate, but it needs to be sanctified by the word of God as well. Where does the word of God sanctify certain foods, set them apart to be eaten? Leviticus chapter 11. And that's where it says some are appropriate to eat, some are not. You can pray all you want over a rattlesnake. It's not appropriate to eat. You could pray all you want over some mice. They're not good for food. God said so. They need to be sanctified by prayer and the word of God. Thank you for your questions for that time, but I hope you'll join me again next time for more. This has been From the Bible. Participate by emailing me, radio@iiw.org. Call me on the phone, 855-449-7234. Go to itiswritten.com. You can listen to From the Bible there all day long. Thank you. Until next time, remember, it is written, man shall not live by bread alone, but by every word that proceeds from the mouth of God. For it is written, I'm John Bradshaw. God bless you.

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1: 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Sunny today with a high near 92 and lows around 59. Sunny tomorrow with a high of 84 and lows around 58. For your Tuesday, mostly sunny with a high near 85 and lows around 56. And for Wednesday, partly sunny with a high near 83 and lows around 61. That's your evening weather on Vacaville Fairfield Christian Talk Radio.
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1: 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Glenn Moyler was the director. Jeff Rich was the editor.
2: This is John MacArthur with another edition of Portraits of Grace. In his Sermon on the Mount, Jesus said, "Blessed are the gentle, for they shall inherit the earth." Gentleness refers to humility, meekness, non-retaliation, traits that our prideful society often equates with weakness or cowardice. Christ himself was the epitome of gentleness when he was on earth, yet he wasn't weak or cowardly. He defended truth and never compromised his integrity or disobeyed his Father's will. His power was always under control. Our society has little use for meekness. The macho, do-your-own-thing mentality characterizes most of our heroes. But you're called to a higher standard. This is John MacArthur, looking forward to bringing you more Portraits of Grace.
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4: 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Sunny today with a high near 92 and lows around 59. Sunny tomorrow with a high of 84 and lows around 58. For your Tuesday, mostly sunny with a high near 85 and lows around 56. And for Wednesday, partly sunny with a high near 83 and lows around 61. That's your evening weather on Vacaville Fairfield Christian Talk Radio.
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7: So big thanks today to all of you out there in the great Bible Belt who are taking time to listen to our study with us today on the book of Daniel. And before we open God's book and get into the final chapters of this incredible story, I'd like to invite you to pray with me right now. Father, please bless each one of us who listen today, who open the Word today, who study today, and bless us as we pray today, that our hearts might be open, that we might understand the great things that you have for us in your Word. In Jesus' name we pray. Amen. I've entitled today's presentation, Michael Stands Up. Doesn't that sound good? Michael Stands Up. Now, when chapter 12, verse 1 of the book of Daniel takes place, you and I, beloved, want to be, may I suggest, on Michael's side. Amen? For beloved, when he stands up, may I suggest, when he stands up, probation closes, and the great Prince of Heaven will make a final pronouncement. He that is unjust, let him be unjust still. And he that is filthy, let him be filthy still. And he that is righteous, let him be righteous still. And he that is holy, let him be holy still. The thing that makes these words, beloved, so solemn is that the time in which they're given. In other words, they're given at the close of the great judgment scene in heaven. Unfortunately, there are millions who don't understand the significance of what I just said, so I'm going to say it another way. And perhaps some of you didn't catch it either. But today, beloved, the great majority of Christians believe that we will one day stand before the great white throne, but not until after we die. You ever heard that before? Now listen, it is true that God will judge everyone who dies. But I have a question. What about those of us who are alive at Jesus' second coming? In other words, if you and I are alive when Jesus comes, when will we be judged? Are you thinking with me? That's an important question, and it's imperative that we look at it. According to our study in the book of Daniel, three things must happen in a very specific order, and I hope you're getting bored with me telling you this, because eventually it will bore its way right into your mind, and that's what I want it to do. Do you remember them? Number one, three events must happen. The little horn must run its course. Number two, the judgment must take place. Number three, the kingdom can then be set up, and only then. That simply means that every one of us who are alive to see Jesus come will have to be judged, hear me now, sometime before Jesus comes. And that means God has one major problem on his hands. Let me explain. As Christians, we know that Jesus loves us, right? And that he's also our great high priest. We learned about that in our last study. He's judging in favor of his saints. That's good news. But did you know that Christ himself is also being judged in the person of his saints? Did you know that? In other words, his integrity is at stake as to what he does with you and me. May I suggest that's the bottom line as to why he's holding back his second coming. He's not waiting for world events to get worse, beloved. He's waiting for you and me to get better through his grace, through his power, through his might. Let me illustrate what I'm trying to say. Let's imagine Satan talking with his angels one day, and he says to them, "Now, fellas, we lost sort of in heaven, and we lost at Calvary. But we can win at the judgment of the living just before the second coming of Jesus." Well, his angels probably scratch their head a little bit and say, "Now, we've lost every time before. How can we win now? You explain that to us." And so Satan tells them to do three things. Number one, we have to continue pressure on every Christian. Have you felt any of that lately? Number two, we must keep them breaking the commandments. Number three, then, now listen carefully, beloved, then, if in the judgment of the living, Christ designates one person for translation, what did I say? For translation, who is not in obedience and repentant, then he'll have to take all of us back to heaven too. Do you get it? Is that clear? Do you see Satan's argument here, beloved? And it is a good argument. There are two extremely important points here, and we need to understand them. Number one, Christ cannot come back to raise the dead and bind up Satan until the judgment of the living is complete. However, point number two, Satan's life insurance policy, if you please, depends on Christ's inability to have a commandment-keeping church at the judgment of the living. You know why Satan's working? Do you know why he's keeping the church in disobedience and disrespect to the law of God? What I'm saying, beloved, is that even though we must between the judgment of the dead and the judgment of the living. Let me explain that, if I may, in this way. Let's imagine the books in heaven being open, and Satan, the great accuser, is standing there as the name of Martin Luther comes up. Now, we all know Martin Luther.

come, and it will not tarry. You cannot go on forever and forever, beloved, and the church will not go on forever in her sins. However, Jesus has given us some signs, some warnings, so that we might know when that time is near, even at the door. And in the book of Daniel, we have the history of the world bringing us right down to the very time in which you and I live today. In fact, if you have your Bible there, I'd like for you to take it and turn with me to Daniel chapter 10 right now. Unless you're driving your car, please just keep driving your car. Chapter 10 of Daniel, these last three chapters, 10, 11, and 12, introduce a whole new section and bring Daniel's book to a close. Little history. You have it there. Daniel chapter 10. Just leave it open. We'll get into it in just a moment. A little history first. 70 years had passed since Daniel and his three friends had been taken captive by Nebuchadnezzar's army. It's now perhaps in the springtime, if you can imagine that, in about the year 535 B.C. or the third year of King Cyrus. And Daniel is walking beside the Tigris River, or verse 4 says, the Hiddekel. He's been fasting for a while, in fact, for 3 weeks. Why? Because the work on the temple at Jerusalem has run into some major opposition from local tribesmen. Some refer to them as the Samaritans, who want King Cyrus to cancel his decree, stop the building on the great temple. Ezra 4 speaks about these hostile individuals that had even hired counselors against the Jews, and thus Daniel is in prayer for his people once again and praying that the temple might continue. Notice verses 5 and 6. Then I lifted up my eyes and looked, and behold, a certain man clothed in linen, whose loins were girded with fine gold of Upaz. His body was also like the beryl, and his face as the appearance of lightning, and his eyes as lamps of fire, and his arms and his feet like in color to polished brass, and the voice of his words like the voice of a multitude. End quote. Beloved, this was none other than Jesus Christ himself. And if you will take time to compare Daniel's description of Jesus with that of John's description in Revelation chapter 1, verses 13 to 16, you'll see what I'm talking about. The language in both Daniel and Revelation is very similar to that of Matthew and Mark, where they also describe Jesus during his transfiguration. This individual that Daniel is looking at, beloved, is God himself. Beloved, this tells us that if it is not for the ever-present power of God and his protective angels around us, the forces of darkness would destroy us, including everything upon this earth. Are you aware of that? Thank God for his angels, who have overridden the powers of darkness, who have worked behind the scenes to fulfill every prophecy of God's word. They are constantly warring, battling, doing hand-to-hand combat, if you please, in the spirit world. Satan doesn't give an inch of ground unless he's pushed back, forced back by the power of God. In verse 21 of Daniel chapter 10, the angel tells him that he will now show him that which is noted in the scripture of truth. In other words, the angel Gabriel was about to reveal to Daniel all the major events of history from his day to the end of the world, or to the time when Michael would stand up. Wow, what a revelation, all tucked in one chapter. In just one chapter, beloved, all the major players in God's prophetic history were to be revealed. You remember Daniel 2, the great empires of the world. Now we come to Daniel 11, and now it's the same story, same scenario, same sequence, only now he just fills it with all kinds of nitty-gritty little details. No wonder Daniel had to be strengthened 3 times prior to his observing this final chapter of world's history, which was way beyond his day. As we enter chapter 11, we find Gabriel, or this angel, telling Daniel that he had to confirm and strengthen Darius the Mede as well, just like he had done with Daniel. But that was his job. He was to assist. He was to encourage. And that's why he had now come to Daniel. And then with a prophetic pen, the angel begins to paint the history of the world, showing Daniel the great events and leaders that were yet to come. Verse 1 and 2. Verses 1 and 2, he identifies the Medo-Persian Empire, which Daniel was living in at the time, and now he begins to move beyond. Verses 3 to 15, he shows Daniel the next world empire that was to rise. In just 13 verses, he details with Alexander the Great and his 4 generals. In verses 16 to 22, the angel details 3 important Caesars of Rome once it rises after Alexander's kingdom of Greece. In verses 16 to 19, he identifies Julius Caesar.

Verse 20, he introduces Augustus Caesar, which you can read about in Luke 2, verse 1, who confirms as he was the Caesar who issued the decree that all the world should be taxed. In verses 21 and 22, Tiberius is identified. It's here in verse 22, chapter 11, that the Prince of the Covenant is broken. You see it there? The one who made the covenant in Genesis 3:15 now confirms or ratifies that covenant on Calvary and crushes the head of the serpent, even though the body of the Prince Jesus is broken for the world. We need to note that the word league in the next verse, verse 23, is also a term for covenant. He begins to work through a new method of deceit after Calvary. He begins to attack God's church in a very unique fashion. And from verses 23 through 30, we find the early stages and development of the mystery of iniquity rising among God's people. The man of sin is seen as Paul warns the church about him in 2 Thessalonians 2, verses 3 through 7. As we move into verse 30, we find Rome being invaded by the barbarian tribes. Verse 31 identifies King Clovis of France, who united with the papacy and took away the daily forms of paganism in 508, helping to establish the papacy in 538 AD. Verses 31 to 35 identifies the wilderness experience of God's people as they face the persecution of the papacy. In fact, from verses 31 to 39, you can see much of the book of Revelation described almost word for word in those verses. Moving down to verses 30 to 39, we find a description of the papacy in detail. In fact, in verse 38, chapter 11, verse 38, it says, "In his estate or place shall he honor the God of forces, and a God whom his fathers knew not shall he honor with gold," etc., etc. Now, this God of forces is none other than the God of fortresses, which it says in the Hebrew, and that's well understood. Not the God of forces, the God of fortresses. And in the pagan world, the god of fortresses was Sibyl. She was universally represented as a turreted crown, with a turreted crown, or with a fortification on her head. But the original goddess of the fortress was Semiramis, the first queen of Babylon, or the city that was known as the Tower of Babel, or confusion, thus the tower crown. It's still being worn in Rome today by its leader. The papacy is clearly identified, beloved, in these verses as setting up a pseudo-religious system that his fathers knew not. And in the first part of verse 40, the angel tells Daniel that at the time of the end shall the king of the south push at him. The word push means to butt with the horn or to gore, causing blood to be shed as from a wound. Are you thinking? And in 1798, at the time of the end, when Daniel's great 2,300-year prophecy was coming to a close, the papacy was wounded by the French when they took the Pope captive and broke the power of the mighty church. Verses 40 and 41 take us from 1798 to the present. It describes the wound and the healing process that is taking place even as I speak within the papacy. The remaining history of our world can be found in verses 41 through 45. In verse 44, we see the final rise of the man of sin. The world lies before him. He's conquered everything but a small remnant. Then tidings or news out of the east and out of the north shall trouble him, it says. May I suggest, beloved, the real king of the north is God. He's the king that will stand up and identify himself as King of Kings and Lord of Lords. And the news will come from the east. For as the lightning shines from the east, even out of the west, so shall also the coming of the Son of Man be. And the news that concerns and troubles this power in the last remnant of time is the second coming of Jesus Christ, the King Jesus and His heavenly host. I want to be on the side of God then, beloved, don't you? And while the great majority of this world will be taken captive by Satan and his legions of evil angels, many of them, Scripture say in chapter 12, verse 2, many of them that sleep in the dust of the earth shall awake, some to everlasting life and some to shame and everlasting contempt. Beloved, this is the same special resurrection that John also speaks about in Revelation 1:7, where those who crucified Christ and those whom Jesus, that they would see him again, will be brought forth from their dusty graves. It's a time when judgment will be carried out, a time when no one will be able to escape, a time of great fear and eternal loss for everyone who has rejected God or denied him.
but a time of great joy and eternal reunion for those special

0: What seems a bit counter to this whole shepherding business is that many followers of Jesus through the years have suffered and some have died for their faith. Is our great shepherd really protecting his flock? In fact, he said that to lose one's life is to save it. That seems so opposite. The real point is that it's not about this present transitory life here that really counts, but eternal life that is to come. Losing one's life now for his cause isn't the final end. Ultimately, we will be led to eternal green pastures and quiet resting places. This is Rod Bieber with Seed Time and Harvest.
1: Now a look at your evening weather on Vacaville Fairfield Christian Talk Radio. Sunny today with a high near 92 and lows around 59. Sunny tomorrow with a high of 84 and lows around 58. For your Tuesday, mostly sunny with a high near 85 and lows around 56. And for Wednesday, partly sunny with a high near 83 and lows around 61. That's your evening weather on Vacaville Fairfield Christian Talk Radio.
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0: Bobby, no!
1: How do you teach children obedience? It is really not that difficult. With a Love Language Minute, I'm Dr. Gary Chapman. First, you state the rule clearly. You are never to throw the ball inside the house. Then, you state clearly the consequences if the rule is disobeyed. The ball will go in the trunk of the car for 2 days, and from your allowance, you will pay for whatever was broken. If and when the child disobeys, you kindly and firmly administer the consequences. Your child is not likely to throw the ball a second time. If he does, he loses the ball for 4 days. When parents are fair and consistent, children learn to obey. When parents are inconsistent and harsh, children build resentment. For more on teaching your child obedience, visit 5lovelanguages.com. I'm Dr. Gary Chapman.

0: After 2 weeks at the depot, a plague of rats forced them to move on and head downstream to the Bulloo Bulloo waterhole just inside the Queensland border. There, they set up a second depot where they settled in to wait for the rest of their party. After 10 days of waiting, Burke decided to push on. He divided his party yet again and then made the dash across Ayers Creek before pushing north towards the Gulf of Carpentaria. On the 26th of December 1860, Burke, Wills, John King and Charlie Gray left the remaining four men of their group behind with instructions to remain at the depot for 3 months, awaiting Burke's arrival before returning to Menindee and the Darling River. Burke, Wills, King and Gray found travelling far easier than they had imagined. The terrain was not as difficult for the camels to navigate as they had first thought, and they managed to camp beside water almost every night. They reached Gray's Creek around Christmas and took a day off to spend Christmas at the creek, which ended up being an oasis in the desert. They had plenty of food and water without being bothered by ants or mosquitoes. In the middle of January, they faced their real first test since leaving Cooper Creek, navigating the mountain ranges south of Cloncurry. The ranges were hard to navigate, and the camels were terrified. They finally made it through the ranges, not too worse for the wear, except for the poor camels, who were groaning from the strain of the entire ordeal. They kept going, even as the wet season broke over them and made travelling tedious once more, churning the plains near the gulf into a muddy mess. Realising they were not far from their ultimate goal, the four men pushed forward, literally knee-deep in mud. They made it right to the Gulf of Carpentaria, and though they could see the tide rise and fall and taste the salty water of the gulf, boggy ground and dense, impenetrable mangroves kept them from getting to the very shores of the open ocean. Writing about it in his report, Burke commented, "It would be well to say that we reached the sea, but we could not obtain a view of the ocean, although we made every endeavour to do so." Certain they had finally reached their goal, the men celebrated their achievement, proud to be the first white men to cross Australia from south to north. Satisfied that they had fulfilled their objective and given the entire endeavour their best shot, the four men retraced their steps. It had taken them nearly 2 months to reach the northern shores from Cooper Creek, and they had used two-thirds of their rations. The men struggled as they made their way back to Cooper Creek. Lack of provisions, along with rain, mud, humidity, sun, heat, and dust storms took their toll on the small party. With rations running low and mosquitoes swarming around them, they were showing signs of significant fatigue. As they neared Cooper Creek at the beginning of April, conditions began to worsen. They had to kill three of their camels for food because their supplies were nearly gone. They were left with two camels and one horse. They were then forced to bury their equipment to lighten their load, taking only food with them. A week later, they were forced to kill their horse since they had no food left. On the 16th of April, they found Charlie Gray dead in his swag and spent the day digging a shallow grave for him near where they had camped. Burke was determined that Gray receive a proper and civilized burial. And so, although they were rushing to reach their depot at Cooper Creek, he insisted on digging a grave for Gray's body. Finally, on the 21st of April, they approached the depot camp, 4 months and 5 days after they had left it, only to find it deserted. There they found a note explaining that the men had vacated the camp just prior to their arrival. Burke had only asked them to wait 3 months, but out of loyalty and a sense of duty. The men had waited for 4 months and 5 days, over a month longer, leaving on the very day that Burke and the others entered the camp. They had just missed each other by a matter of hours. The ashes were still warm in the campfire. Bra put provisions in a camel trunk and buried it in the ground near the tree with a note to Burke. He carved the word dig, D-I-G, on the tree. Burke, Wills and King followed Braha's instructions to dig and found the supplies. But there was too little food and they were too weak to follow Braha. Too exhausted to travel further, Burke, Wills and King decided to stay the night here at the camp, and Burke began to contemplate what move to make next. He decided that they would not go back to Menindi, but would instead go down to the cattle station at Mount Hopeless. By the 7th of May, however, both their camels were dead, and they were running out of food. Winter was not far away, and the nights were turning intensely cold. The men's clothes and boots were in tatters, offering them very little protection from the icy temperatures. Over the next few weeks, unable to find proper food or water, the men began to steadily weaken. Wills could go no further and urged his companions to go on without him. Burke and King reluctantly left him here near this marker on the upper banks of the river in a bow shelter with a supply of food, water and firewood. Burke and King then pressed onward along the Cooper Creek. By the time Burke and King arrived here, they had nothing but a pistol and a few scraps of blanket. Burke did not have the strength to go any further. On the 27th of June 1861, King settled Burke under this shady coolabah tree where the stone monument is, and then shot a crow for supper. Burke ate a little, but he knew he was dying. He wrote a last letter to his sister and handed King his notebook and pocket watch. He whispered, "I hope you will remain with me until I am quite dead. It is a comfort to know that someone is by. But when I am dead, it is my wish that you leave me unburied as I lie." Burke died the following day. King sat by Burke's body for several hours and wept. King then retraced his steps back to where they had left Wills and found that he too was dead. Wills had died all alone, even before his food supply ran out. After burying him, King set off in search of the nearest Aboriginal settlement, hoping that they would give him some food. When he finally found the local Aboriginal people, several men asked about Burke and Wills. When told that they had died, some of the men began to weep. By August 1861, the Exploration Committee sent out a relief expedition which consisted of 14 men who would go out looking for those who had not returned. On the 15th of September, the party found John King. He was living with a local Aboriginal tribe, dressed in tattered rags and extremely thin. He identified himself, communicated what had happened to Burke and Wills, and then promptly fainted. 4 days later, on the 19th of September, he led the rescue party to Burke's unburied body, still clutching his rusting, unfired pistol. They wrapped Burke in a Union Jack and buried him. Months later, a retrieving party returned and exhumed the bodies of Burke and Wills. Their remains were returned to Melbourne, where they were honoured by a state funeral and buried here in the Melbourne General Cemetery on the 21st of January 1863. The day was declared a public holiday, and the proceedings attracted over 60,000 people. The inscription on the headstone of their grave reads, "In memory of Robert O'Hara Burke and William John Wills, first across the continent of Australia, comrades in a great achievement, companions in death, and associates in renown. Today, many historians and commentators see the Burke and Wills expedition as somewhat of an unmitigated disaster from start to finish. But no one can deny that they were courageous, daring, and willing to go where no one else had gone before. The Bible talks about a great expedition. Only this expedition was not made in order to survey the land or even to win a coveted prize. The expedition that Jesus made when he left heaven and came to earth was made for a single, simple reason: rescue. From the beginning of the great war in heaven between Christ and Satan, described in the book of Revelation, the entire universe has had to deal with an insidious element known as sin. The Bible tells us in 1 John chapter 4 and verse 8 that God is love, and sin is the exact opposite of all that God stands for. Jesus, being God, the very creator of the universe, chose to humble himself to such an extent that he became a poor Galilean peasant. And if that wasn't enough, he lowered himself still more in that he subjected himself to the humiliating torture of death on a Roman cross. In contrast, the Bible describes the spirit of Satan, the great adversary of the human race, whose entire nature is in direct opposition to the nature and character of God. In Isaiah chapter 14, verses 12 to 14, the Bible says, "How you are fallen from heaven, O Lucifer, son of the morning! How you are cut down to the ground, you who weaken the nations! For you have said in your heart, 'I will ascend into heaven. I will exalt my throne above the stars of God. I will sit on the mount of the congregation on the farthest side of the north. I will ascend above the heights of the clouds. I will be like the Most High.'" Satan, being nothing more than a created being who owed his life and existence to God, chose to exalt himself and place himself above the very throne of God. When Isaiah describes Satan as wanting to be like God, he is describing Satan's desire to appropriate God's power and authority without his character of love. When our tiny planet became embroiled in this conflict by choosing to believe Satan's lies, God did not leave us to face the consequences of our choices alone. Jesus left heaven on the greatest expedition known to man. In one of the greatest and most daring rescue attempts the universe has ever seen, Jesus became like one of us and defeated Satan. In doing so, he defeated the power that Satan has over us, the power of both sin and death. If we are willing to accept Jesus as our Lord and Savior, the Bible assures us that while the wages of sin is death, the gift of God is eternal life through Jesus Christ. Jesus offers us the hope of a new life through him, and he gave us that gift by facing the horrors of a Roman cross. When Jesus was in the wilderness for 40 days and nights, Satan came to tempt him. One of the temptations Satan offered him was the opportunity to take the easy way out. Jesus had come to this earth to die for our sins. He came to rescue this world from the curse of death by tasting death on our behalf. But in the wilderness, Satan tried to cut a deal with him. In Matthew chapter 4, verses 8 to 10, the Bible tells us, "Again, the devil took an exceedingly high mountain and showed him all the kingdoms of the world and their glory. And he said to him, 'All these things I will give you if you will fall down and worship me.'" Satan was offering Jesus an easy way out. He was essentially telling him that if he worshipped Satan, then he would not need to face the cross, but would be able to redeem the world without the pain and sacrifice that was before him. Jesus knew that Satan's offer was nothing more than a delusion. Pushing it aside, Jesus said, "Away with you, Satan, for it is written, 'You shall worship the Lord your God, and him only you shall serve.'" Jesus was willing to take the hard road in order to offer us the salvation we so desperately need. Jesus walked a path of humility and self-sacrifice from the manger to the cross in order that each of us could have a second chance at eternal life. Even though the Bible clearly tells us that we have all sinned and fallen short of the glory of God, Jesus offers us the hope of redemption. Through Jesus, we can have freedom from sins, addictions, and heartaches that bind us here in this world, and also the hope of an eternal future. Are you struggling against the bondage of sin today? Is there a habit or addiction in your life that you just can't seem to give up? A sin that is slowly destroying you? Well, Jesus is the answer. He says in John chapter 10 and verse 10, "I am come that they might have life, and that they might have it more abundantly." Through Jesus, we can have freedom and a new lease on life. If you would like to give Jesus a chance, if you would like to start a new life today, then I'd like to recommend the free gift we have for you today. It's the booklet, The Greatest Rescue Ever. This booklet will share with you the importance of opening your heart to Jesus and committing your life to Him. I guarantee there are no costs or obligations whatsoever. So make the most of this wonderful opportunity to receive the free gift we have for you today.
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0: If you have enjoyed our journey in the footsteps of Burke and Wills on their journey of exploration across Australia and our reflections on heaven's plan to rescue us, then be sure to join us again next week when we will share another of life's journeys together. Until then, let's pray for God's continued blessing and guidance in our lives. Dear Heavenly Father, thank you for your love for us and heaven's plan to rescue us. We thank you that through Jesus, we can have freedom and a new lease on life. We pray for your blessing and continued guidance in our lives. In Jesus' name we pray, Amen.

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1: God be merciful unto us and bless us and cause his face to shine upon us. Selah. That thy way may be known upon earth, thy saving health among all nations. Let the people praise thee, O God. Let all the people praise thee. Oh, let the nations be glad and sing for joy. For thou shalt judge the people righteously and govern the nations upon earth. Selah. Let the people praise thee, O God. Let all the people praise thee. Then shall the earth yield her increase, and God, even our own God, shall bless us. God shall bless us, and all the ends of the earth shall fear him.
2: For this cause I bow my knees unto the Father of our Lord Jesus Christ, of whom the whole family in heaven and earth is named, that he would grant you according to the riches of his glory to be strengthened with might by his Spirit in the inner man, that Christ may dwell in your hearts by faith, that ye, being rooted and grounded in love, may be able to comprehend with all saints what is the breadth and length and depth and height, and to know the love of Christ which passeth knowledge, that ye might be filled with all the fullness of God. Now unto him that is able to do exceeding abundantly above all that we ask or think, according to the power that worketh in us, unto him be glory in the church by Christ Jesus throughout all ages, world without end. Amen.
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4: 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Sunny today with a high near 92 and lows around 59. Sunny tomorrow with a high of 84 and lows around 58. For your Tuesday, mostly sunny with a high near 85 and lows around 56. And for Wednesday, partly sunny with a high near 83 and lows around 61. That's your evening weather on Vacaville Fairfield Christian Talk Radio.
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1: In India, the parents choose husbands and wives for their children. Strange as it may seem, the divorce rate is much lower than in the United States. I'll be back in a moment to talk about the amazing secrets of a happy home.

0: You've got questions? God has answers, and they're all found in the Bible. Welcome to God's Treasure Chest. I'm Charles Mills. Let's see what's hiding in God's Word today.
1: Are we going to see all the things mentioned in the book of Revelation?
0: Revelation boils over with very vivid images of high-flying angels, thrones, scrolls, a dragon, a lamb, a beast, terrible plagues, strange horses, a lake of fire, and a beautiful city made of gold. In order for John to understand what was going to happen in the future, God used symbols to illustrate important points. For instance, one of the women in Revelation represents God's church. The beast and dragon symbolize evil powers inspired by Satan in battle against God and his people. We may witness some of the events foretold in Revelation, such as plagues, wars, the second coming, and the New Jerusalem. However, Christians have no reason to fear what is to come. God says in Isaiah 41:13, "For I am the Lord your God, who takes hold of your right hand and says to you, 'Do not fear, I will help you.'" Have you ever noticed that Noah's Ark had only one window? When the flood came and the boat rocked, the thunder roared and the earth shook, Noah and his family remained safely inside, out of reach and out of sight of the worst of the terror.
1: I'm glad God makes windows that close.
0: If you'd like to learn more about God and His amazing treasure chest, write for your free kids-only Bible course. The address is Treasure Chest, P.O. 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
2: Which of you, by taking thought, can add one cubit unto his stature? And why take ye thought for raiment? Consider the lilies of the field, how they grow. They toil not, neither do they spin. And yet I say unto you that even Solomon in all his glory was not arrayed like one of these. Wherefore, if God so clothe the grass of the field, which today is and tomorrow is cast into the oven, shall he not much more clothe you, O ye of little faith?
3: Yet if any man suffer as a Christian, let him not be ashamed, but let him glorify God on this behalf.
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7: One evening, Robert and I were invited to dinner at an upscale restaurant. Servers brought our meals on plates covered in shiny domes. When the lids were lifted, there were lots of oohs and ahs. The appetizing meals before us were exactly what we had ordered. The problem is, when it comes to real life, what's on our plates under those shiny covers is often something we didn't order or might not even want. You might think, why should I trust a God who doesn't give me what I want? But trusting God means trusting His providence. What we see in front of us is a limited perspective. But God goes before us and makes provision for everything we will need in every circumstance before it even happens. The God who made this world is the master chef who's serving up exactly what we need. Embrace His providence today. With Seeking Him, I'm Nancy DeMoss Wohlgemuth.
8: Now a look at your evening weather on Vacaville Fairfield Christian Talk Radio. Sunny today with a high near 92 and lows around 59. Sunny tomorrow with a high of 84 and lows around 58. For your Tuesday, mostly sunny with a high near 85 and lows around 56. And for Wednesday, partly sunny with a high near 83 and lows around 61. That's your evening weather on Vacaville Fairfield Christian Talk Radio.
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11: Well, I want to talk briefly with you here about a few, just three important principles for a successful marriage. If we were to ask well-seasoned couples the top three principles to a successful marriage, they would agree that it is a Christ-centered home, committed love, and communication, effective communication. These the Bible speaks to, obviously. God hopes that we'll adopt them and put them into practice so that our wedding day will be the least happiest day of our married lives. So here they are. Number one, you didn't get that, did you? Did you get that? Some of you didn't get that. That our wedding day would be the least happiest day of our married lives. In other words, it just gets better from that day on. It's supposed to get better. I stole that from Pastor Fred one time. I was listening to him do a wedding. It's very powerful. Ecclesiastes, I've shared it ever since in marriage, in weddings. Ecclesiastes chapter 4, verse 12. Turn with me there if you'd be so kind. The first principle to a successful marriage, a Christ-centered home. A Christ-centered home. Ecclesiastes chapter 4 and verse 12. Though one may be overpowered by another, two can withstand him. But notice, a threefold cord is not quickly broken. Threefold cord. Some say two's company, three's a crowd. That's not the case in a marriage. Jesus needs to be at the center of that relationship. Having Jesus at the center of the home provides a sturdy foundation. If a husband and a wife are deeply committed to Jesus, they enjoy enormous advantages over the family with no spiritual dimension. A meaningful prayer life is essential in maintaining a Christ-centered home. Of course, some people pray the way they follow their horoscopes by attempting to manipulate some identified higher power around them. A personal relationship with Jesus is the cornerstone of marriage, giving meaning and purpose to every dimension of life. The couple that depends upon the Bible for solutions to the stresses that they might be going through have a distinct advantage over the families that have no faith. Why would anyone forsake? Why would anyone disregard this incredible resource? It's amazing. The Christian way of life lends towards stability and to marriage because its principles and its values naturally produce harmony. When put into action, Christian teaching emphasizes giving to others, self-discipline, obedience to divine commands, and love and fidelity between a husband and a wife. It's a shield against addictions to alcohol, to pornography, to gambling, to materialism, and other behaviors which are damaging to the relationship. And so number one, a Christ-centered home is essential to a successful marriage. Number two, committed love. We read it earlier, and I'll read it for you again. Mark chapter 10, verse 9. Jesus said, "What therefore God has joined together, let no man what? Put asunder." This love, this type of love in a marriage is braced against the inevitable storms of life. There are very few certainties that touch us all in our mortal existence. But one of the absolutes that we all experience in life is hardship and difficulties. They will come at some point. None of us are immune. Nobody remains unscathed. Life will teach each of us, and sometimes severely. But thankfully, Jesus said, "Be of good cheer. I have overcome the world." You know, unfortunately, problems of life have a way of penetrating the security of seemingly stable marriages. Disappointments and difficulties have brought out the worst in couples to the extent that one blames the other for the circumstances they might find themselves in. A child perhaps might be born with health problems or disability. Perhaps a child dies an untimely death. Lost jobs, lost houses. You can just run down the list. And these things become the wedge that comes between the husband and wife, pushing them further and further apart. A crucial ingredient is missing from these types of marriages, and that ingredient is commitment, committed love. There are bridges, I understand, bridges that stand in Europe, and they were built by the Romans in the 1st and 2nd century, and they're still standing despite the unreinforced brick and mortar with which they were made. Why haven't they collapsed in this day of heavy trucks and equipment? Because they're not used for trucks, they're used for pedestrians. So if an 18-wheeler were to cross over that bridge, those bridges, they would just be decimated, they'd crumble. Marriages that lack the iron-willed determination to hang together at all costs are like those fragile Roman bridges. They appear to be secure until put under heavy pressure. That's when the seams split and the foundation crumbles. And many marriages are built that way today, unfortunately. It's not only the major stresses of life that cause an unreinforced marriage to come undone, but also the daily frustrations that wear and tear on a relationship. These minor irritants will accumulate over time, can be more threatening to a marriage than a catastrophic event that comes crashing into our lives. There'll be times of conflict. There'll be times of disagreement. There will be times of emotional blandness when you can generate nothing from each other but a yawn. Sometimes that's the truth. A classified ad showed up in the Rocky Mountain News, kind of proves my point. And this is a true classified ad. Someone who shared this knows the person who put it in. It's called "Will Trade." "Will trade my non-cooking, non-shopping wife with attitude problem for one Super Bowl ticket. No giving back. Call Jim. Hurry. What will you do when the unexpected tornadoes blow through your home? Or the doldrums leave your sails sagging and silent? What will you do? Will you pack it in, go back to mum? Will you pout and cry and find a way to strike back? Or will you commit? Will your commitment hold steady? Nothing the devil throws at your way should be able to come between the both of you. Nothing. Nothing. So number two, committed love. Number three, effective communication. Turn with me to Ephesians chapter 4, verse 29. Ephesians chapter 4, verse 29. Notice what Paul wrote. Ephesians 4:29, he said, "Let no corrupt, but what is good for necessary, it may impart grace to the hearers." Now, this topic of communication has been beaten to death by writers on books on the subject of marriage. So we'll hit it lightly here. First, it must be mentioned that males and females differ yet another way not mentioned earlier. Research makes it pretty clear that little girls are blessed with greater linguistic ability than little boys. Simply stated, she talks more than a boy does. As an adult, God may give her 50,000 words per day, and her husband maybe 25,000. He may have used up 24,975 by the time he gets home at the end of the day and then grunt his way through the rest of the evening, while the wife might be dying to expend her 25,000 remaining words on him at the moment they see each other at the end of the day. So human personality is very complex and guarantees exceptions to every generalization. So I hope you understand that as we're talking here this morning. Yet those in the know that the inability and the unwillingness of husbands to reveal their feelings to their wives is one of the most common complaints of women. She wants to know what he's thinking, what happened during the day, how she sees the children, especially how he feels about her. By contrast, the husband finds some things are just better left unsaid. And so a classic struggle ensues. So what's the solution to the communication problem at home? As always, it involves a healthy compromise. Now, if I read my Bible right, in Deuteronomy chapter 24, verse 5, a man has a clear responsibility, and I'm quoting now, to cheer up his wife which he has taken. That's the man's responsibility. It's his job to cheer her up. He must push himself, in other words, to open his heart and share his deep feelings with his wife. I'm going to get it when I get home. He must push himself to open his heart and share his deep feelings with his wife. Time must be reserved for meaningful conversation, taking a walk, going on a bike ride, sitting out on the outside, you know, the porch outside, the swing outside. These are all conversation inducers to help keep love alive. On the other hand, women must understand and accept the fact that some men cannot be all that they want them to be. Sometimes all you can do is change what can be changed. As someone said, teach what can be learned, revise what can be improved, resolve that which can be settled, and negotiate that which is open to compromise. Create the best marriage you can from those basic materials brought by two imperfect people from two distinctly unique personalities. And for the rough edges that can

Daniel 2, verse 1. I'll be reading from the New American Standard Translation. Daniel chapter 2, verse 1. It says, "Now in the second year of the reign of Nebuchadnezzar, Nebuchadnezzar had dreams, and his spirit was troubled, and his sleep left him." Now I'm sure most of you are familiar with the background of Daniel, but in case you're not, let me give you a brief synopsis. Daniel, for whom the book was named, lived several thousand years ago in a land over in the Middle East today, but that land was called Judah then. It was sort of a weak country. It was victimized by other countries. And one country that conquered it was called Babylon. Babylon grew into a great empire. And they killed many of the inhabitants of Judah. But it was customary for the Babylonians to take those who survived and to bring them back to Babylon and to indoctrinate them, to kind of teach them the ways, the customs, and the culture of the Babylonians. Daniel, for whom the book was named, was one of these survivors who was brought back to Babylon. And not only was he taught the ways and the cultures of Babylon, but he was also taught to be one of the king's advisors, counselors. The scripture refers to it as wise men. Nebuchadnezzar, who we read about here in verse 1, is the king of Babylon. He is the one Daniel will be serving in his court. Now it says it's the second year of Nebuchadnezzar's reign. Nebuchadnezzar has this dream on this particular night, and it says his spirit was troubled. He was disturbed. Now in the Hebrew, the word spirit is ruach, which can be translated life. It takes on various shades of meaning, but ultimately the intent here is that his mental and emotional state of mind that makes up his life is deeply disturbed because of this dream. Now, most translations say that his sleep left him. It says that here in the New American Standard, and most translations it does in fact say that. But as I was reading through the Hebrew was a little unclear, and I actually found a modern translation of the Old Testament produced by the Jewish Publication Society called the Tanakh. And it is believed to be very accurate as far as transmitting the Hebrew thought process that goes along with the Old Testament. And it's interesting, there's a little variation in the translation. It says that when Nebuchadnezzar, his spirit was agitated, yet sleep overcame him. It's interesting. Instead of sleep left him, which leaves us with the idea that the dream was so disturbing, he just immediately woke up. This suggests perhaps that the dream was disturbing and he woke up and maybe he never fully came to be fooling away immediately. Now, that sounds a little strange to you at first, but I've actually had experiences like this, both ways. And I'm sure some of you have if you think about it for a while. You've all had nightmares that just immediately jolted you out of sleep. And you can't go back to sleep. You're just there. But then I've also had experiences where I've had powerful nightmares that have woken me up, but I'm just so darn exhausted that I pass out shortly afterwards. And those are the times I actually have the most difficulty recalling what the dream was. Those are the times my wife says to me,

Because when the government comes after you, you wish you had a little bit more forethought and foresight about what you were doing. It creates an interesting dynamic. We know we could die at any moment. We know that we're going to die sometime, with the exception of the divine interaction of Jesus' second coming. That makes the time that we have very, very valuable. Question is, what are we going to do with that time? Are we going to waste it? Or are we going to use it wisely? And if we're going to use it wisely, that means we have to plan for it. But if we're going to put plans in place, that means we have to know where we're going. That means we have to know a vision. We have to see the direction of which we're traveling. I hope that you have a vision for your life. We all need vision. We need vision for our lives. We need vision for our families. We need vision for our careers. And we need vision for our church. It's about knowing where you're going and putting plans in place to get there. And we all have vision. We're either conscious of it or unconscious. The only thing is, unconscious vision is difficult because we're not intentional about it. You know, you look at your children. Do you have a vision for your children? I mean, does it matter if your children are God-fearing, contributing people of society who are looking for the second coming of Jesus, living well and healthy, versus criminals, versus living in lifestyles that are destroying them and everyone around them? Of course it makes a difference. You have a vision for what you want your children to be, how their lives are supposed to be. So what are you doing to make sure that your children are here and not here? You do things, right? You have to have a vision about where they're going. Same thing with your church or your personal life. And if you don't, if you're not intentional, what ends up happening is apathy sets in. Well, I don't care. I'll just do whatever anybody else is doing. And that leads to frustration because sometimes you find yourself somewhere where you didn't intend yourself to be. Well, I'll just do what Joe is doing, you know? Well, maybe Joe doesn't have a vision either, and he's just kind of going along with the flow. Or maybe Joe has a vision that doesn't include you. And when it's all said and done, Joe's on Easy Street, and you're shoveling coal. Because you didn't know where you were going. You didn't have a vision. You didn't have a plan for your life. And suddenly you find yourself in the wrong place. But also, in order to have vision, you have to have trust in something. You know, the great men of the world, many of them place trust in themselves. They place trust in fate or whatever. King Nebuchadnezzar placed trust in himself and also his counselors, but he discovered that he was in error. And it would require God to bring in a man named Daniel to show him where to place his trust and to help him discover the vision that God had for his life. Verse 13. So the decree went forth that the wise men should be slain, and they looked for Daniel and his friends to kill them. As I said before, Daniel was not summoned to the initial meeting. Here we see that when the order goes forth to kill the wise men, they have to go find Daniel. And they have to explain to him, I'm sorry, we have to execute you. Come along with me. And Daniel wants to know why. And they share this with him, the whole ordeal. And so he requests a private audience with the king. And then he requests from the king, boldly, if he could have more time, to which the king grants him this additional time. Now, we've got a vision here that Nebuchadnezzar is desperately trying to grab a hold of. Daniel is brought in to help him. Notice what Daniel does with the time that he has. Verse 17 says, then Daniel went to his house and informed what? His friends, Hananiah, Mishael, and Azariah about the matter. When you're trying to uncover a vision for yourself, for your church, for your life, for your family, one of the great things to do is to come together with your friends, with those you love, with those you trust, with your life and they trust you, and you come together in community. And what does that community then do? Verse 18, in order that they might request compassion from the God of heaven concerning this mystery, so that Daniel and his friends might not be destroyed with the rest of the wise men of Babylon. They come together to seek the mercies of God. Now, in this case, they're trying to uncover King Nebuchadnezzar's vision. But it works for us too. If we're trying to discover the vision God has for us, for our lives, for our church, we need to come together in community and seek God and ask Him to reveal the vision to us. And notice, God does miraculous things. Verse 19, then the mystery was revealed to Daniel in a night vision. And then he gives a prayer of thanksgiving. Daniel said, verse 20, let the name of God be blessed forever and ever.
For wisdom and power belong to him. It is he who changes the times and the epochs. He removes kings and establishes kings. He gives wisdom to the wise men and knowledge to men of understanding. It is he who reveals the profound and hidden things. He knows what is in the darkness, and the light dwells with him. To you, O God of my fathers, I give thanks and praise, for you have given me wisdom and power. Even now you have made known to me what we have requested of you. God, you have wisdom and power, and you gave it to us because you wanted to give it to us. You have the power to reveal secret things, and you revealed the secret of the king to us. Initially, King Nebuchadnezzar thought he had his own vision set. He thought he could trust in himself. He thought he could trust in his advisors. But then one day, he had a dream. And it was a dream unlike anything he had ever experienced before. And he said, I don't know what that is. I don't know what that vision is. I don't know who sent it, but I want it. Because Nebuchadnezzar realized something. God had a vision for Nebuchadnezzar. God had a vision for him since the day that he was born. Since the day he was born to a Babylonian mother, worshiping Babylonian gods, being groomed for Babylonian kingship. And Nebuchadnezzar didn't know that God had a plan, that God had a vision for him. And probably up to that time, he did not even care. But then one day, God sends him a vision. And he says, I want that. And Daniel comes and says, the God of heaven. And friends, God has a vision for us, for each and every one of you, and he has a vision for this church. But God has to reveal it to us. We travel through our humdrum little lives, just going on, carrying on like we always do, hoping everything's going to work out. And then God sends this amazing flash. And we say, whoa, did you see that? What was that? And then we seek after it. You know, God only gives us a flash, though. He only gives us a glimpse of the vision that he has for us. Do you know why? I believe it has to do with the same answer that God gave to the disciples when they were asking about parables. Lord, why do you speak in all these funny words and these word pictures, these parables? And Jesus said, because those who want to understand what the parables are about are going to go after it and figure out what it's about. They're going to be like you. They're going to come and they're going to seek for it and they're going to dig for it. Those that don't care are going to lose out. God shows us just a glimpse, a flash of what he can do. And if we want it, we can pursue it. If we don't, it's gone. Do we want the vision God has for us? And we need to know where it comes from. Verse 26, Daniel tells us that we need to look to God. And he tells King Nebuchadnezzar, verse 26, the king said to Daniel, whose name was Belteshazzar, are you able to make known to me the dream which I have seen and its interpretation? And Daniel answered before the king and said, as for the mystery about which the king has inquired, neither wise men, conjurers, magicians, nor diviners are able to declare it to the king. However, there is a God in heaven who reveals mysteries, and he has made known to King Nebuchadnezzar what will take place in the latter days. Vision comes from God, not from man, but it comes from God. As we as a community, as a congregation, come together and acknowledge God and seek after and ask him in prayer and supplication, Lord, please reveal this vision to us. And God will do amazing things. He did it with Nebuchadnezzar, for he revealed that vision to Nebuchadnezzar about his future, about mankind's future. We don't have time to go into it today. We'll cover it on another day. We'll do a Bible study about it if you want to know more about it. More than happy to go through it with you. But to make a long prophecy short, the king is told from God, through Daniel, you are a mighty king of a mighty empire. And you will continue to be for some time. But another will come after you, and still another, and another, and another. But one day, I, the God who sent you this dream, who sent you this vision, will come to descend my kingdom upon this earth, and it will erase all other kingdoms, including yours, King Nebuchadnezzar. So why don't you set aside your vision of earthly greatness and grandeur and earthly supremacy and set it aside for the vision of heaven, for the kingdom of heaven that is coming, that's going to restore all things so that you have a place in that, so that you organize your kingdom and your life and plan it accordingly in expectation of the vision that God has given to you.

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1: Jan writes, at what age do you recommend that a child should read The Five Love Languages?
2: You know, the book by that title, The Five Love Languages of Children, is really written for parents. It's trying to help the parent learn the concept and apply it to the child. That is, discover the child's love language and learn how to speak that language fluently. However, I did write a book just recently that's called A Perfect Pet for Peyton, and it is actually written to the children. Ages, I would say, 4 to 10 or 12. It's a storybook for children, a lot of color. A parent said to me, you know, my child now wants to read that book every night. It helps them understand the concept. Mommy has a love language. Daddy has a love language. I have a love language. Sister has a love language. And in our family, we're learning how to speak each other's love language.
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4: Now a look at your morning weather on Vacaville Fairfield Christian Talk Radio. Sunny today with a high near 91 and lows around 59. Sunny tomorrow with a high of 84 and lows around 58. For your Wednesday, mostly sunny with a high near 85 and lows around 56. And for Thursday, partly sunny with a high near 83 and lows around 61. That's your morning weather on Vacaville Fairfield Christian Talk Radio.
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0: You've been listening to It Is Written, presented by Pastor John Bradshaw. We hope you have been blessed and that your faith in God has been renewed. Join us again next week at the same time on this station for It Is Written with John Bradshaw. 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
2: They that trust in the Lord shall be as Mount Zion, which cannot be removed, but abideth forever. As the mountains are round about Jerusalem, so the Lord is round about his people, from henceforth even forever. For the rod of the wicked shall not rest upon the lot of the righteous, lest the righteous put forth their hands unto iniquity. Do good, O Lord, unto those that be good, and to them that are upright in their hearts. As for such as turn aside unto their crooked ways, the Lord shall lead them forth with the workers of iniquity, but peace shall be upon Israel.
3: For God so loved the world that he gave his only begotten Son, that whosoever believeth in him should not perish, but have everlasting life.
4: As it is written, the just shall live by faith.
5: Hi, I'm Johnny Erickson Tata, and every morning when I wheel outside my house to go to Johnny and Friends, I pause by the driveway to look up at the stately old cedars that line our property. These are evergreens, and no matter what the season, the tips of the branches all point straight up to the sky. With so many cedars, there must be 100 little tips, and whenever I feel discouraged, they all remind me to keep looking up, no matter how difficult my quadriplegia or pain may be. Even Jesus said in Luke chapter 21, "Lift up your heads because your redemption is drawing near." I thank the Lord for opening up the eyes of my heart to see his lessons everywhere, even by my driveway. And today, I ask you to do the same. Friend, God is the lifter up of your head. So if you're feeling down, remember, your redemption is drawing near, and it is the best reason to keep looking up.
6: The warnings given to Christians against conforming to the ways of the world are just as clear and direct as those given to the Hebrews to avoid assimilation with non-believers. Stay true to your faith, and don't compromise your beliefs to fit in with the ungodly.
7: Now a look at your morning weather on Vacaville Fairfield Christian Talk Radio. Sunny today with a high near 91 and lows around 59. Sunny tomorrow with a high of 84 and lows around 58. For your Wednesday, mostly sunny with a high near 85 and lows around 56. And for Thursday, partly sunny with a high near 83 and lows around 61. That's your morning weather on Vacaville Fairfield Christian Talk Radio.
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0: background, or if, you know, you can't play the piano, and you don't need to be intimidated by hymns. You know, the Adventist hymnal, which is the one we use at home, and I think the same is probably true for many hymnals. There are CD sets, or probably now it's available online. You can get accompaniments. You know, someone playing the piano or organ. Maybe you can even find one with some orchestration and other instruments. But the point is, you can get recordings of the accompaniment for these hymns.
1: So you can at least learn the tune, and whether you use that accompaniment or sing it a cappella, it can get you going on it.
0: So, you know, there's going to be some cost to that probably if you get a CD set. But for a few dollars, you can have hundreds of hymns that you can sing easily at home.
1: Amen. Well, I'm inspired to go listen to a hymn right now.
0: Let me read one more verse here as we close. Colossians 3, verse 16. Let the word of Christ dwell in you richly in all wisdom, teaching and admonishing one another in psalms and hymns and spiritual songs, singing with grace in your hearts to the Lord.
1: I love that. Let's go out singing today, ladies. We have much to sing about and praise the Lord for.
0: Hymns are one fantastic way to get the Word of God into our children.
1: Amen. Thank you for joining us on Moms on Break. 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
3: And he spake a parable unto them to this end, that men ought always to pray and not to faint, saying,
4: there was in a city a judge which feared not God, neither regarded man. And there was a widow in that city, and she came unto him, saying, avenge me of mine adversary. And he would not for a while. But afterward he said within himself, though I fear not God, nor regard man, yet because this widow troubleth me, I will avenge her, lest by her continual coming she weary me. And the Lord said, hear what the unjust judge saith. And shall not God avenge his own elect, which cry day and night unto him, though he bear long with them? I tell you that he will avenge them speedily. Nevertheless, when the Son of Man cometh, shall he find faith on the earth?
5: Blessed are the peacemakers, for they shall be called the children of God.
6: Behold the Lamb of God, which taketh away the sin of the world.
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9: A battleship was coming in for maneuvers in heavy weather. The lookout reported a light in the distance, so the captain had the signalman send a message. We're on a collision course. Advise you change your course 20 degrees. Well, minutes later, a signal came back. Advisable for you to change your course. Well, the captain angrily ordered that another signal be sent. Again came the reply. You better change your course. Furious by this point, the captain barked a final threat. I'm a battleship. Change your course. The signal came back. I'm a lighthouse. I don't care how big and powerful a person may become. It's foolhardy to ignore the beacons that warn us of danger. They take various forms. Symptoms of health problems, prolonged marital conflict, rebellious children, excessive debt, stress that ties us in knots. These are the warning signs of approaching danger.
8: For more information, visit drdobsonminute.org.
10: Now a look at your midday weather on Vacaville Fairfield Christian Talk Radio. Sunny today with a high near 85 and lows around 58. Mostly sunny tomorrow with a high of 83 and lows around 57. For your Wednesday, partly sunny with a high near 83 and lows around 61. And for Thursday, intermittent clouds with a high near 80 and lows around 59. That's your midday weather on Vacaville Fairfield Christian Talk Radio.
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0: into the church. Mm-hmm. They're not rejecting paganism. They still want to hold on to their pagan religious practices, but they like Christianity too.
1: Mm-hmm.
0: So they blended the two. Do you see that class? And in blending the two, you see more compromisings happening over time. The church leaders compromise God's word. Now, one of the most notable compromising church policy changes in Rome was a gradual change of the day of worship from the seventh biblical Sabbath day to the first day of the week, Sunday. Now, the Bible teaches that the seventh day is the Sabbath, which is Saturday, according to the dictionary, history, and the standard calendar, and of course, according to the Bible. Again, to distance themselves from the Jews, who also worshipped on the seventh day of the week, the Christians in Rome compromised God's Bible Sabbath. Now, class, to be truthful, this compromise, along with many other compromises, actually worked as stopping many Christians from being killed by pagan Rome. They joined hand in hand.
1: And these compromises also worked to stop the pure truth of God's word from going forward.
0: That's like what Satan wanted.
1: Mm-hmm. And like Paul said, they were departing from the faith.
0: Satan was successful here, friend. And over time, this compromising Christian church system in Rome not only gained wealth, but great political power and world dominance. Friend, again, check your church Bible history. Check secular history to verify what has been revealed today. As you can see from our study today, the true church that started in Acts became split into two parts. One, remaining true to God, and one, compromising God's word and setting up a false church system. Next program, we will actually begin to study Revelation 13. It will reveal who this compromising church system is. So you want to make sure you stay tuned and listen. That's if you want to know truth. Make sure you tell your family and friends about this prophecy series in the book of Revelation. Until next time on the same great and blessed station, may God bless you all.
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3: Now a look at your midday weather on Vacaville, Fairfield Christian Talk Radio. Sunny today with a high near 85 and lows around 58. Mostly sunny tomorrow with a high of 83 and lows around 57. For your Wednesday, partly sunny with a high near 83 and lows around 61. And for Thursday, intermittent clouds with a high near 80 and lows around 59. That's your midday weather on Vacaville, Fairfield Christian Talk Radio.
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1: Thank you for joining us today. My name is Tim Rumsey, and you are listening to Pictures of the End. 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Our topic today is signs, miracles, and coming deceptions. The Bible is very clear that there is a period of time shortly before Jesus Christ returns that the Bible refers to as the time of the end or the end of time. And during that time, the Bible also is very clear that there will be an increase in deceptive signs and miracles. Now, if there are deceptive signs and miracles, that also means, of course, that there are true signs and miracles from heaven as well. And so today we're looking at these signs and miracles and the coming deceptions that the Bible especially points out as being deceptive at the very end of time. In Matthew chapter 24, when Jesus was talking with his disciples about the destruction of Jerusalem's temple, but also about the deceptions at the very end of time and what is happening just before he will return, he said, "Not once, not twice, but three times, do not be deceived." In Matthew 24 and verse 4, Jesus answered and said unto them, "Take heed that no man deceive you." And then again in verse 11, he said, "Many false prophets shall rise and shall deceive many." And then he repeats it a third and last time in verse number 24. Jesus says there, "There shall arise false Christs and false prophets and shall show great signs and wonders, insomuch that if it were possible, they shall deceive the very elect." Well, nobody wants to be deceived. Nobody likes to be the butt end of a joke or a prank or a deception. And so we're going to take a look today and see what the Bible tells us about these deceptions at the end of time. I'm going to start with a story that I found on CNN's website. This was a few years ago. And there was a woman named Nina DeSanto. She was closing her New Jersey hair salon late one Saturday night when a customer named Michael appeared outside the shop's glass front door. Michael had been going through a difficult time in his life following a divorce and child custody battle, and DeSanto had talked with him more than once as he struggled to get back on his feet. Michael smiled and said, "Nina, I can't stay long. I just want to stop by and say thank you for everything." Well, they chatted for a little while, and then Michael left, and Nina went home. The next morning, she received a phone call from one of her employees. Michael's body had been found the previous morning, nearly 10 hours before she talked to him in front of her shop. He had committed suicide. Michael was dead, so who or what had Nina been talking to? Well, that's a good question, isn't it? We're going to take a look at what the Bible says happens at the point of death as we continue today. But this is just one example among many, many examples, countless examples, really, of miracles, signs that are happening in our world today. And these seem to be happening more and more frequently and in many ways more and more publicly as well. There was a story just a few years ago, I think this was in 2013, Pope Francis purportedly performed a miracle during a trip to Naples, Italy. As the Pope prayed over a vial of dried blood, the blood began to liquefy. And the Archbishop of Naples, who was standing next to Pope Francis, declared, and I quote here, "The blood has half liquefied, which shows that Saint Januarius," that's the saint whose blood was in the vial, "loves our Pope and Naples," close quotes. So are these supernatural experiences and phenomena real? You know, many people just shrug their shoulders and dismiss them as either hoaxes or the product of people's imagination. But the Bible states that miracles really do happen. When Jesus lived on earth, he performed many miracles, healing people of sickness, disease, and spirit possession. We can look in the Bible. John chapter 2, verse 23 says that many people believed in his name when they saw the signs which he did. And Jesus even raised the dead back to life. On one example of Christ's power over death was the raising of Lazarus, a friend of Jesus who had fallen ill, died, and then laid in the grave for 4 days before Jesus called him back to life. And John 11, verse 44 says, "And he who had died came out bound hand and foot with grave clothes, and his face was wrapped with a cloth, And Jesus said to them, "Loose him and let him go." So very clearly, the Bible says there is such a thing as true signs, true miracles, true wonders, even a true resurrection from the dead. And Jesus, of course, is recorded in the Bible as working many of these miracles throughout his public ministry. But Jesus also gave his disciples power to work miracles as well. The Bible says that when he had called his 12 disciples to him, he gave them power over unclean spirits to cast them out and to heal all kinds of sickness and all kinds of disease. That's in Matthew 10, verse 1. In the book of Acts, Peter, Paul, and other early Christians healed people and even raised the dead to life. Clearly, miracles do happen. But what is their purpose? And this is the really important point. Why does God work these miracles? Why did Jesus work them? Why has God promised to work them through his disciples? And why has he done that in the past? Well, in Hebrews 2, verse 4, God confirms his word through signs and wonders with various miracles and gifts of the Holy Spirit. In other words, Hebrews 2, 4 tells us that one way God confirms his word, the Bible, to us, and seeks to create confidence on our part that this truly is the Word of God, is through these signs and wonders and miracles that are worked through the Holy Spirit. And God performs miracles to confirm our faith in Him and in the Bible, His Word. This is also why Jesus gave His disciples power to work miracles. Mark 16, verse 20 says, "And they went out and preached everywhere, the Lord working with them and confirming the Word through the accompanying signs." So the signs and miracles were given to confirm the Word of God. Now, I have an important question for you. Does this mean, then, that all miracles are sent from God? Hardly. Jesus warned that just before his second coming, there would be many deceptions and false miracles. Again, Jesus says in Matthew 24, verse 24, and we read this verse just a few moments ago, "For false Christs and false prophets will rise and show great signs and wonders to deceive, if possible, even the elect." These false miracles will be so powerful and convincing that even those who love God and want to do what's right could be fooled. Now, according to 2 Thessalonians 2 verse 9, "The coming of the lawless one is according to the working of Satan, with all power, signs, and lying wonders." Now, 2 Thessalonians chapter 2 is a chapter that is written in the context of what happens just before the second coming of Christ. And so here in this passage, Paul, the author of this letter, this book of the Bible, is warning the church in Thessalonica, but us as well, because the letter is written to us. He's warning us that just before the second coming of Jesus Christ, there will be power and signs and lying wonders that are connected not with the work of God, but actually with the working of Satan. In the Christian classic, The Great Controversy, page 624, the writer warns us about the reality and danger of satanic miracles. And I'm quoting now from The Great Controversy, page 624. "Fearful sights of a supernatural character will soon be revealed in the heavens in token of the power of miracle-working demons. Rulers and subjects will be alike deceived. Persons will arise pretending to be Christ himself and claiming the title and worship which belong to the world's Redeemer. They will perform wonderful miracles of healing and will profess to have revelations from heaven contradicting the testimony of the Scriptures," end quote. Now, the Bible identifies at least three general types of signs and miracles that Satan will use at the end of time to deceive people and ultimately lead them to accept the mark of the beast. Counterfeit gifts of the Spirit are one type of false miracle, and these include a counterfeit gift of prophecy, counterfeit casting out of devils, and counterfeit healings. Jesus warned that at the end of time, people would exercise false gifts of the Spirit. He said in Matthew 7, verses 22 and 23, "Many will say to me in that day, 'Lord, Lord, have we not prophesied in your name, cast out demons in your name, and done many wonders in your name?' And then I will declare to them, 'I never knew you. Depart from me, you who practice lawlessness.'" Now, don't miss what Jesus is saying. Even though someone appears to work miracles and be a prophet, the real test is whether they practice lawlessness or, the opposite, whether they keep the law. Now, the Bible warns in 2 Thessalonians 2:9 that the coming of the lawless one is according to the working of Satan. Now, what does the Bible mean by lawlessness? We don't have to guess. 1 John 3:4 gives a clear answer. Whoever commits sin also commits lawlessness, and sin is lawlessness. Now, the King James Version phrases it even more clearly. Sin is the transgression of the law. In other words, the most important thing to consider when discerning between true and false miracles is whether the person performing the miracle, or the person making the prophecy, lives according to the law of God and teaches others what it means to obey God's law. That's a pretty simple test, isn't it? That can clear up a lot of confusion and questions about whether a sign or a miracle or some other wonder that we see or hear about is genuine. What is the message that's being promoted by this sign or wonder? So that's the first type of counterfeit miracle that the Bible says will happen at the end of time, counterfeit gifts of the Spirit. Let's talk now about the second type of false miracle at the end of time, and that, according to the Bible, is false unity. Revelation 16, verse 14 predicts that the spirits of demons performing signs will go out to the kings of the earth and of the whole world to gather them to the battle of that great day of God Almighty. Unity among religions and unity in worship does not guarantee that such a movement is from God. In John, the Gospel of John, chapter 17, Jesus prays for unity among all his believers. And I'm going to just open my Bible here and read a couple of verses to you, because this is very important that we read this from the Bible itself. John chapter 17, beginning in verse 20. This is the last prayer that Jesus prays before his arrest and trial and crucifixion. And when you know that you're about to die, you say what is most important to your heart. And so Jesus prays here in John 17:20. Neither pray I these for these alone, but for them also which shall believe on me through their word, that they all may be one. Jesus prays for unity just before he dies. But before this, Jesus prays for something else. Just a few verses before, still in John 17, but verse 14, he says, I have given them, my disciples, thy word, and the world has hated them, because they are not of the world, even as I am not of the world. In other words, the first thing that Jesus prays for is that his disciples will be separated or divided from the world based on the truths of the Bible. And once they have done this, then it is safe for them to unite together. But if we skip what the Bible says and jump straight toward the unity, this will be a false or counterfeit unity. It was more important to Jesus that his disciples are faithful to the teachings of God's word than that they have visible unity. When we are obedient to God's word, we will have true unity. But any unity that is built on ignorance or ignoring or breaking the law of God will be false and ultimately destructive. Well, we're up against a break. When we come back, we'll look at the third type of false miracle that the Bible predicts just before Jesus comes and see where that leads in Bible prophecy. 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

Disasters of every kind are rapidly increasing in our world today. Are they simply indications of a planet in decay, or do they reveal the judgments of an angry God? Is His judgment something to be feared, or can we actually find joy in God's judgment? Discover God's seven-step response to sin in the stories of Genesis, track it through history, and see it played out in the life of Christ. Follow these seven steps in the prophecies of Revelation and understand where we are today in the judgment sequence. 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

0: And welcome back to Pictures of the End. My name is Tim Rumsey. Thank you for joining us, and we are in the middle of a study of what the Bible says about false signs, miracles, and other deceptions at the end of time. Now, this information is available in a sharing tract that you can order, and you can do that by going to picturesoftheend.com, click on the store item in the menu, and you will find that under tracts there. Signs, miracles, and coming deceptions. Well, before the break, we looked at two of the three types of deceptions that the Bible says will come at the end of time. The first one was counterfeit gifts of the Spirit. The second one was a counterfeit or false unity that is not based on the Word of God. And now let's take a look at the third type of false miracle that the Bible predicts at the end of time. And this involves supposed communication with the dead. The Bible teaches that when we die, our thoughts perish. And let me just read a couple of Bible verses for you here. In Psalm 146, verse 4, we read, "His breath goeth forth, he returneth to his earth, in that very day his thoughts perish." Now, we know in Genesis, as it records how God created Adam to begin with, how he created humanity, it says that God knelt down. He got his hands dirty in the dust of the earth, and he breathed into the dust after he had formed it into the shape of a man, and man became a living soul or a living being. And so the formula for life, human life, is dust of the earth plus the breath of God. And we see here in Psalm 146 that kind of the opposite is happening. At the point of death, his breath goeth forth, and he returns to the earth. And that very day, his thoughts perish. In other words, there is no more conscious thought after death. Ecclesiastes 9 verse 5 says something similar. "For the living know that they shall die, but the dead know not anything, neither have they any more a reward, for the memory of them is forgotten." So according to the Bible, at the point of death, not only do the thoughts perish, but the memory perishes as well. The Bible also says that we have no remembrance of God in the grave. Psalm 6, verses 4 and 5, "Return, O Lord, deliver my soul. O save me for thy mercy's sake. For in death there is no remembrance of thee. In the grave who shall give thee thanks?" Again, according to the Bible, at the point of death, there is no remembrance of God. Nobody is praising God or giving him thanks. In fact, the Bible says in Psalm 115, verse 17, that the dead praise not the Lord, neither any that go down into silence. The Bible's testimony is very consistent and very clear that at the point of death, conscious thought ceases. There is no remembrance of anything that has happened while that person was living. There is no praising of God even in the grave. Now, and Jesus compared death to a sleep. We mentioned the story of Lazarus a few minutes ago in the first half of our program. In John chapter 11, in verse 11, Jesus actually referred to death as a sleep. This is what that verse says. John 11:11. "These things said he, and after that he saith unto them, Our friend Lazarus sleepeth, but I go that I may awake him out of sleep." Well, when we read that story through to the end, we know that Lazarus was not simply sleeping. He had actually died. In fact, he'd been dead for 4 days. And this is a comparison that the Bible uses a number of times. It's not just this one verse. Death is like a sleep. Not from the standpoint that life continues when we're sleeping, but from the standpoint that at the point of death, all conscious activity ceases. The breath returns to God, our body returns to dust, and that's it. There is nothing else. And this is why the Bible calls death the final enemy, the great enemy. And it is death that Jesus saves us from. Job chapter 7, verses 9 and 10 say this, "As the cloud is consumed and vanisheth away, so he that goeth down to the grave shall come up no more. He shall return no more to his house, neither shall his place know him any more." So again, the Bible is very, very clear on this point. In both the Old Testament and the New Testament, when we die, there is no more thought. So why do so many people, why do so many Christians believe that when we die, part of us continues living? Maybe the soul or the spirit continues living even as the body decomposes. Well, we don't have time to go through the whole history and the whole study, but in a nutshell, that idea comes to us not from the Bible, not from the inspired writings of the Bible. That idea comes to us actually from paganism and from ancient Greece and other ancient cultures that believed that there was a spirit, a soul that was immortal in and of itself, and it was placed temporarily inside a physical body at the time that we're born. That is not biblical theology. It's not biblical thinking. It is actually contrary to the Word of God. And again, we don't have time to dig into that, but that is history. And if you're interested in learning more about that, it is quite easy to find that history of how this philosophy actually worked its way into Christianity. For now, we need to keep going here with our false signs, miracles, and coming deceptions. The Bible warns explicitly against attempting to communicate with the dead. We read in Deuteronomy 18, verses 10 and 11, God is saying to the Israelites, "There shall not be found among you anyone who practices witchcraft, or a soothsayer, or one who interprets omens, or a sorcerer, or one who conjures spells, or a medium, or a spiritist, or one who calls up the dead." Well, why is this so dangerous? Well, the Bible tells us that Satan can make himself look like an angel of light. In 2 Corinthians 11, verse 14, we read, "No marvel, for Satan himself is transformed into an angel of light," end quote. This is should be a disturbing thought, that Satan, if he can make himself look like an angel of light, could he not make himself look like a deceased relative or some other person that we have known and loved and talked with and lived with all of our life? According to the Bible, he does have that ability and that power. And this is why it is so important that we do not try to communicate with the dead. Deceptions involving communication with the dead will become widespread shortly before Jesus Christ's second coming. Again, reading from the Christian classic, The Great Controversy, page 506. "Many will be confronted by the spirits of devils personating beloved relatives or friends and declaring the most dangerous heresies. These visitants will appeal to our tenderest sympathies and will work miracles to sustain their pretensions. We must be prepared to withstand them with the Bible truth that the dead know not anything and that they who thus appear are actually the spirits of devils." Close quote. God's inspired word warns that trying to communicate with the dead is not only impossible, but is extremely dangerous, because Satan is able to imitate the form and voice of those that have died. Isaiah chapter 8, verses 19 and 20 say, "And when they say to you, 'Seek those who are mediums and wizards, or who whisper and mutter,' should not a people seek their God? Should they seek the dead on behalf of the living? To the law and to the testimony, if they do not speak according to this word, it is because there is no light in them," end quote. This is what the Bible says. No matter what you hear, no matter what you see, do not trust it if the message that is being advanced by this sign or wonder or miracle, if that message is not in accordance with the clear teachings of the Word of God, do not believe it. It is actually a deception. Now, a true miracle sent from God will affirm both the Word and the law of God. Hebrews chapter 10, verse 16 explains that the work of the Holy Spirit is to write God's law on our mind and heart. "This is the covenant that I will make with them after those days, says the Lord. I will put my laws into their hearts, and in their minds I will write them." God will not perform a miracle, and the Holy Spirit will not give a spiritual gift that leads people away from faith in Jesus or obedience to God's law. Instead, God's true spiritual gifts and miracles will enable people to be faithful to God's law in every way, in every part of their lives, all the time. Now, the final crisis on earth before Jesus returns will be over the law of God. Satan has always wanted worship. We can read about this in Isaiah chapter 14. "How art thou fallen from heaven, O Lucifer, son of the morning? How art thou cut down to the ground, which didst weaken the nations? For thou hast said in thine heart, I will ascend into heaven. I will exalt my throne above the stars of God. I will sit also upon the mount of the congregation in the sides of the north. I will ascend above the heights of the cloud. I will be like the Most High." Clearly, Satan wanted worship more than anything else as he began his rebellion and descent into sin in heaven. And at the end of time, he will make one final push to receive the worship that is due to God alone. Revelation chapter 13 explains that Satan will use signs and miracles to lead the world into false worship. This is Revelation chapter 13, beginning now in verse 13. He performs great signs, so that he even makes fire come down from heaven on the earth in the sight of men. And he deceives those who dwell on the earth by those signs which he was granted to do in the sight of the beast, telling those who dwell on the earth to make an image to the beast who was wounded by the sword and lived. He was granted power to give breath to the image of the beast, that the image of the beast should both speak and cause as many as would not worship the image of the beast to be killed. Those that participate in the false worship will receive the mark of the beast and ultimately face God's judgment, while those that choose to remain loyal to God will be faced with the threat of death. Revelation chapter 14, verse 12, describes those that remain loyal to God in this coming time of crisis. Here is the patience of the saints. Here are those who keep the commandments of God and the faith of Jesus. Now, how can you be on God's side and not receive the mark of the beast? Well, that's very simple. Have faith in Jesus Christ to save you and choose to obey God's law, all of his law. As we look at Revelation, especially the last part of Revelation where it describes those events that happened just before the second coming of Jesus Christ, it's very clear that the law of God plays a big part. We just read a verse from Revelation 13, verse 14, involving the mark of the beast. I mean, we don't have time to go through the study on the mark of the beast today, but the issue of worship and the law of God is a big deal. Again, Revelation 14, verse 12 says, here is the patience of the saints. Here are they that keep the commandments of God and the faith of Jesus. In Revelation 12, verse 17, we read something similar. The dragon was wroth with the woman and went to make war with the remnant of her seed, which keep the commandments of God and have the testimony of Jesus Christ. And finally, in the very last chapter of the Bible, and I'm turning there right now to Revelation chapter 22 and verse 14, here's what we read, one of the last verses in the entire Bible. Blessed are they that do his commandments, that they may have right to the tree of life, and may enter in through the gates into the city. There will be true signs and miracles at the end of time, but there will also be false ones. There will be deceptive signs and miracles and deceptions. How do we tell the difference? What is the message that is being preached and taught through those signs and miracles? According to the Bible, the message must be to have faith in Jesus and to keep the commandments of God. You've been listening to Pictures of the End. Thank you for joining us today. We hope to see you next time.
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5: But that's where all or nothing thinking leads to. My friend doesn't agree with me on this issue, so he's completely non-supportive. Is that true? No, but that's all or nothing thinking. And you know, in Bible times, we have those who didn't succumb to this, and we had those who did succumb to it. If you remember, Jacob and Esau. Esau is a great hunter. He doesn't have so good a day this day. He was out there in the field all day, hadn't eaten anything, and hadn't found his catch. And he comes back pretty famished, totally exhausted and worn out, and smells his favorite dish being cooked out in the field. And he's so weak and famished, he says, Jacob, give this to me or else I'll what? Die. Jacob said. And Esau says, I want it bad. And Jacob says, all right, how about your birthright for it? And Esau says, well, if I don't eat it, I'm going to die and I won't get the birthright anyways. So, yes, I'll sell the birthright. All or nothing thinking. And it turns out, for those who have analyzed such the situation and the net worth of Abraham that passed it on to Isaac, he sold greater than the holdings of Donald Trump for a bowl of lentils. Now it turns out Jacob was interested in the spiritual part of it, Esau the physical part, and the interesting thing about that story is in the end both got what they wanted. When Isaac died, they were both there together, and Jacob gave all of the assets to Esau and let him have all of the financial part of things. The only thing Jacob turned out to be interested in was the spiritual part of that. But yet you could see that all or nothing thinking led to significant problems. And even the temptation to all or nothing thinking given by Jacob led to significant problems in his own life that would have never happened had it not been for that distorted thought. Results of all or nothing thinking, low self-worth ends up being one of the results. Procrastinators. How do procrastinators get into this? They'll say, I can't get it all done now, so why even start? All or nothing thinking. Inability to complete or even start projects. Inflation of a problem. Frustration results from all or nothing thinking. And then pessimism is much more readily there at hand for the all or nothing thinkers. Discouragement tends to come in. And the ultimate all or nothing thinking is the suicidal thoughts. Let me just clarify some things in regards to this. Cognitive behavioral therapy talks about distorted thoughts. Are the thoughts that I mentioned, the examples, truly distorted? Yes. Now there is an appropriate all or nothing thinking. Not all or nothing thinking is untruthful. For instance, just in the physical sense, when a muscle fiber, for those of you who have been in biology, when a muscle fiber contracts, it either contracts all or not at all. Now, it's not just a muscle fiber contracting when your biceps are there. How strong that bicep is depends on how many muscle fibers are recruited to contract at the same time. And this is why over the course of time, by training, you can actually improve that. But as far as one muscle fiber is concerned, it's either all or nothing. As far as a neuron, when a neuron fires, it either fires all the way or not at all. And so there are definite all or nothing thinking. And ultimately, and so there is the appropriate aspect, but we need to discern, is this appropriate all or nothing thinking or is it inappropriate? And often we can, through God's grace, line up those thoughts with what's true. Most of humanity has a problem with inappropriate all or nothing thinking. They're thinking all or nothing thinking that is not anywhere close to it. And then those same people have a tendency to disregard the true all or nothing thoughts. Second aspect is overgeneralization. This is another, it can be very distorted thought. Overgeneralization is holding the hypothesis as a fact rather than a hypothesis. Now, an example of this was a suite mate of mine at Andrews University. I went to Andrews for my undergraduate in pre-med. And our second year, we had across our suite some other pre-med students we were kind of studying together. And one individual, nice-looking young sophomore, a pre-med student, had actually had a high IQ, was doing very well, and we liked him a lot, but he was shy. And he had his eye on a girl for about 6 months before he mustered up enough courage to ask her out. And finally, he did so. And we thought he had a high likelihood of success. And he comes back to the dorm, and he's shaking his head, and his head is down, and he's walking real slow. And I thought, I wonder how things went. And so I said, Glenn, what happened? And he says, Neil, I'm destined to be lonely and miserable the rest of my life. What did she say? She said she had another event and couldn't go. And so you conclude that, I said. And he said, I got to thinking about it. If she just thought half as much about me as I think about her, she would have changed that event and gone along with me. So I'm destined to be lonely and miserable the rest of my life. Well, Glenn had overgeneralized in two ways. The first way he had overgeneralized was because she turned him down once, she was what? Always going to turn him down. Did he know that to be true? No, but he certainly assumed it. The second overgeneralization he made was that 100% of eligible women had identical taste to hers. And thus he would be endlessly rejected the rest of his life. Now, generalization, overgeneralization is always a distorted thought. Generalization is part of IQ. Generalization is making appropriate generalizations. But there is a tendency for those that have high IQs to actually overdo it and get into the distorted aspects of things simply because they're used to generalizing. They generalize from too few instances, for instance. They might have 6 or 7 instances that hit them and that do all the same thing, and so they make this assumption and they overgeneralize. Elijah was guilty of this. Elijah was set in to major due to his response to a couple of events in his life after the great pinnacle there at Mount Carmel. And it wasn't just those activating events, it was the belief that led to his emotional consequence. And as I mentioned yesterday, the Lord had to put him on a depression recovery program. First, he gave him food. The angels came and fed him food. He was put on an exercise program. Then he was told to get out of the cave. In fact, he wouldn't get out of the cave. So the Lord had to do some fireworks to get that man out of the cave and get that sun out there and get the serotonin. And finally, after he did all of that spa experience on Elijah, the next thing he did for Elijah was cognitive behavioral therapy. And Elijah states, "I'm the only one that has not bowed the knee to Baal." Holding that hypothesis a fact, generalizing from too few instances. And Elijah believed it so much he repeated it. The Lord's trying to deal with him and he repeats it later on. You know, if you see people just go back to their distortion and not wanting to give it up, you're actually in pretty good company because Elijah did the same thing. And finally, the Lord got through to him, "No, you are dead wrong. There are how many? 7,000 that have not bowed the knee to Baal." And that was part of his recovery. Peter overgeneralized. He thought the gospel was not to go to any Gentile. Significant overgeneralization, and the Lord had to give him a pretty dramatic dream to straighten out that cognitive distortion. Peter understood the meaning of that dream clearly, and he no longer had that distorted thought the rest of his life. Paul had an overgeneralization in the opposite sense. Every Christian should be killed. Talk about overgeneralizing to the max. And Paul also had to be straightened out. People that overgeneralize repeatedly, particularly from too few instances, are described here by Ellen White. What it eventually results in. An obstinate man, what type of man? Obstinate, will not be readily convinced of anything which his sight cannot take in. He adheres to his own plans and opinions, be they right or wrong. He will make assertions as though he had all the aftersight and will uphold his ideas as all sufficient. Self has for so long been the ruling element that the unfortunate man considers it a virtue to have, as he thinks, a mind of his own. If his way is not followed, he will raise objections on every occasion, and in small matters and in large. He will hold to his words, whether they are true or whether they are what? Entirely false. This practice, often repeated, grows into continued habit and becomes character. Let's beware of overgeneralization. The third cognitive distortion, mental filter. This is where a black ink gets put in a beaker of water and it turns the entire beaker this black ink color. And an example of this was in medical school. We had an Asian bright medical student in our class. And at the end of the final exam in gross anatomy, histology, neuroanatomy, embryology, is probably the toughest exam I've taken. It was after my first semester of freshman year in medical school. I came out a little later than some of the students, and there was a group of them gathered around, and this Asian girl was crying, almost uncontrollably so, and I thought something had happened to her physically, and I went over to find out what was going on, and she started talking about the test. She could think of 17 questions already. She hadn't even cracked the book yet. 17 questions that she had gotten wrong, And she knew if she thought of 17 already, that she had misanswered, that she had failed the test. And she was talking about how she wasn't cut out to be a physician. She was being consoled by her fellow medical students. She wouldn't be consoled. She went home and she told the whole story to her family and said that it's no use for me going back to medical school. I failed. They tried to tell her, well, even if you failed this test, maybe next year you can repeat it. Maybe we can delay a year. But, you know, still go back, see what biochemistry and physiology is like. And she said, I've always wanted to be a physician, but I'm not cut out for it. I can't do it. They coerced her, really, back there for the winter semester. And with trembling hands, she takes that test out. And there it is, minus 17, 83%. This is by far the highest grade in the class, A+. So all of the mental torture she put us through as medical students, all of the mental torture she put her family through during that terrible Christmas break that they had together was all due to this mental filter of going over those 17 questions in her mind, just focusing in on that to the exclusion of all else. Now you can have a mental filter in the other sense as well. Mental filter in the other sense. Samson, he saw a beautiful woman of Philistia, and he's talking about how great she is, and his parents tried to give him some cognitive behavioral therapy and to try to get him to analyze things from a more comprehensive standpoint, particularly the spiritual standpoint. And what does Samson do? What does he say? Get her for me, for she what? Pleaseth me well. The mental filter aspect on just the superficial personality and the beautiful creature that he had in front of him was enough to say, this will outweigh all the rest. I'm going to utilize that mental filter and act on it. Was that wise? What a terrible mistake in just a few days I came about as a result of that mental filter. Joseph was tempted to have a mental filter. He was testing his brothers out when he was their governor. And of course, this is something that he had thought about for years in prison. The words that they said to him, how they treated him, were being repeated. And although he had total power over them and could have taken revenge, when he identified himself, they knew that that was coming. But yet he said, no. You meant it for evil. God turned it into good. And he would not utilize that mental filter and respond in that way. Christ himself on the cross was tempted to utilize a mental filter with everything that was happening to him. And he said, no, Father, forgive them, for they know not what they do. When we get into mental filters, we often get into pessimism. Pessimism is very common in the human race. And here's another statement from the pen of Ellen White. It is the duty of everyone to cultivate cheerfulness instead of brooding over sorrow and troubles. Many not only make themselves wretched in this way, but they sacrifice health and happiness to a what type of imagination? A morbid imagination. There are things in their surroundings that are not agreeable. Is that true for all of us? Are there things in our surroundings that are not agreeable? Yes, there are things that are not agreeable. And their countenances wear a continual frown that more plainly than words expresses discontent. These depressing emotions are a great what? Injury to them health-wise, for by hindering the process of digestion, they interfere with nutrition. While grief and anxiety cannot remedy a single evil. Grief and anxiety cannot remedy what? A single evil. They can do great harm. But cheerfulness and hope, while they brighten the pathway of others, are life unto those that find them, and health to all their flesh. The fourth cognitive distortion, disqualifying the positive. Now, mental filter just takes a look, particularly the highest tendency is to take a look at the negative, although I also showed it can be taking a look at the positive and blowing that out of proportion. Number four, you acknowledge the positive, but you totally discount it. And so you're actually seeing it. So on the surface, it seems to be more objective, but in reality, it can be even more dangerous. An example of this, to show you where it can lead to. This type of thinking, this girl was in the behavioral medicine unit. I was asked to consult on her for nutritional reasons. The psychiatrist said, Dr. Nedley, you handle her nutrition. and I will handle her medications, and told me a little bit about her condition. And so I did. We changed some things nutritionally in her. In the next couple of days, the doctor was ready to dismiss her. At least that's what she told me. He said, he's coming in this afternoon, he's going to discharge me. But she says, you know what, Dr. Nedley, there is nobody in this world that cares a whip stitch about me. And I said, that's not true. I said, I wouldn't be here if I didn't care for you. I have a lot of other things I could do. I care for you. And furthermore, I've noticed the staff. They like being in your room. In fact, they've told me how much they've enjoyed being in your room and talking with you and cutting up with you. And she says, those people don't count. Disqualifying the positive. Because they're not part of the real world. Anyone who's part of the real world cannot think anything positive about me. Well, fortunately, I'd been here the evening before when I saw her family and some of her friends visiting her. And I said, they came in and visited you. Obviously, they care something about you. And she says, those people don't count. Why? Because they don't know the real me. Anyone who knows the real me recognizes I'm rotten to the core and can't think anything positive about me. Now, in reality, she had some elements of truth there, because inside we all have some bad tendencies, etc. But yet she was disqualifying the positive, totally saying those things don't count, and I had to call her psychiatrist and tell him that I thought she needed to stay for some cognitive behavioral therapy. Now, what disqualifying the positive also does is it affects motivation. Those that have motivation problems, this is their cognitive distortion, or one of their primary cognitive distortions. Other examples. It sounds rewarding, but I know there are so many struggles accompanying those who try to win souls that I will be absolutely overwhelmed. Have you been to a soul-winning seminar, heard stories, and think, well, I'm sure that happened, and yeah, it happened to them, but if I get involved in this, I'm going to be absolutely overwhelmed. Disqualifying the positive. Saul knew David, and knew David had a lot of positives, but he totally disqualified those positives and sought his life because of this cognitive distortion. Nabal. David was protecting his own flocks, but yet Nabal wasn't there to protect them. Here's some ways of combating the fourth cognitive distortion. Hannah Moore says, obstacles are those frightful things you see when you do what? Take your eyes off your goal. Stay focused on the goal. Don't disqualify the positive. Henry Ford says, think you can, think you can't. Either way, you'll be right. Thomas Fuller says, he does not believe who does not live according to his belief. He does not believe who does not live according to his belief. Anne Frank says, I don't think of all the misery, but of the beauty that still remains. Lee Salk says, when it gets dark enough, you can see the stars. David Schwartz says, we can turn setbacks into victories. We can turn setbacks into what? Victories. Find the lesson, apply it, and move on. Then look back on defeat and smile. Abraham Lincoln says, determine that the thing can and shall be done, and then we shall find the way. Not disqualifying the positive. Having those goals, particularly important, truthful goals, there will keep us from getting discouraged. Will Rogers, I have a lot of respect for Will Rogers. He was a pilot. He's from Oklahoma. The Oklahoma City airport's named after him. And he was there in the Dust Bowl era when a lot of the Oklahomans migrated to California. And he stated that when that happened, the average IQ went up in both states. You have to have a little bit of IQ to understand that. He also said this, it's not what we don't know that hurts us so much. It's what we know for sure that just ain't so. And this is what happens. Those that have lack of emotional intelligence assume they know things for sure that just ain't so. This is a study from Ohio State. 224 subjects studies their degree of optimism and pessimism. Pessimism predicted anxiety, perceived stress, and physical disease. Optimism, what do you think optimism predicted? You would think the opposite, but actually it predicted nothing. There can be a problem with being too optimistic, and that is when reality continues to set in. However, most Americans have a problem with being too pessimistic. The study's author said, while the power on positive thinking is encouraged as a way to improve health and well-being, this study shows it's more important to do what? avoid the negative thinking. The Zurich axiom goes like this: optimism means expecting the best, but confidence means knowing how to handle the worst. Never make a move if you are merely optimistic. To have that confidence, to know how to handle the worst. And when you have a high degree of EQ, you will be able to handle the worst. Mind reading is a cognitive distortion. We are engaged in mind reading when we say, "I know what you're thinking. You're only saying that because, don't hand me that. You know what I mean. You would never do that unless. I just know they are talking about me right now." If he really cared, he wouldn't do that. Studies have shown, there's been some well-done studies on mind reading, there's only a 1 in 4 chance you'll be right with strangers or those you don't know well. A 1 in 4 chance. I was actually at a dinner last night where one of the seminar speakers was engaged in the practice of mind reading of someone he didn't know next to him and was actually doing a good job. He was getting the 1 in 4 chance there that was there.

0: Psychology at the University of Texas and author of the book Everyday Mind Reading, Understanding What Other People Think and Feel is a good book to take a look at in regards to mind reading. Now, we need to understand this. The Bible says, who can read the heart? The Lord. It says, man looketh on the outward appearance, but the Lord looketh on the heart. There are times when we, through the Spirit of God and through experience, and particularly the Spirit of God, we can take a good educated guess in regards to what someone is thinking and be able to respond in an appropriate way in anticipation. But I can tell you, without the Spirit of God influencing you and without a deep study of humanity, often you're wrong. We've had people who die suddenly in a hospital, loving relationship with them. The chaplain will come up and see this individual crying and sobbing and say, you know, all sorts of things in regards to what they assume that's going on, and then they find out that the individual didn't even have a close relationship with them at all, but they were getting a $2,500 retirement check every month because they were still alive. And now that they're gone, they're going to be not getting $2,500 a month, and so they're crying and sobbing because of that, and not because they lost the individual in the hospital. And so there's all sorts, you can assume some things that are often quite incorrect. Okay, we're about ready to close. Two texts I'd like to close with on this session, and then remember there's part two. We've only discussed half of the cognitive distortions. The last half are also very important. But here's what Corinthians says, casting down what? Imaginations and every high thing that exalted itself against the knowledge of God, and bringing into captivity how many thoughts? Every thought to the obedience of Christ. The psalmist tells us those who are going to be most successful, ultimately successful. He says, Lord, who shall abide in thy tabernacle? Who shall dwell in thy holy hill? What a desirable goal that is. And then he answers, he that walketh uprightly and worketh righteousness, and notice the last phrase, speaketh the truth, where? In his heart. Not to others. The commandment talks about telling each other the truth. That's important as well. But he's talking about those who are ultimately successful are going to think true and accurate thoughts. They are speaking the absolute truth in their own heart. And they're okay when they don't know an answer and when they're not going to assume. They're okay with that because they know there is someone who does know. And they can have that association with them, with him, the Spirit of God.
1: 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For more information, go to www.nedleyhealthsolutions.com.
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3: Psalm 119:2 says to keep his testimonies. Well, how many and how powerful are the testimonies of God's people through the ages? But you also have a story. Are you preserving it? We're going to talk about that on this edition of Daughters of Promise. I'm Christine Wertzen. Thanks for joining me. Well, I can be far more preoccupied with preserving a family recipe or a family tradition than I am preserving the stories of my spiritual family, which give God the glory He deserves. Do I make much of the song of praise the children of Israel sang on the other side of the Red Sea? Am I amazed by the first version of the Magnificat that Hannah, barely a young woman, wrote after she was delivered from barrenness? Do I feel the deep gratitude of David when God repeatedly spared his life and ushered him to his day of coronation safely? Well, if these stories make my heart pound, I will preserve them and guard their veracity with a vengeance. If I hear them ridiculed or minimized in public, I will rise to defend them. I'm ashamed to say that I can be more emotionally engaged with stories where people I know are the heroes rather than those where God is the center of attention. To be changed by Scripture is to emotionally engage with it. To read in order to study is of little benefit, but to read in order to walk in another's shoes and feel the dust of Capernaum between my toes, now that is another thing. Well, I love to teach women the stories from the Word. I'm usually just chomping at the bit until the time comes when I can stand up and teach. I hardly sleep the night before for the anticipation of it. While the decoration committee of an event offers me a stool to sit on, I never take them up on it because I'm always way too animated to sit down. For Daughters of Promise, I'm Christine Wertzen.

0: And he spake a parable unto them to this end, that men ought always to pray, and not to faint, saying,
1: There was in a city a judge which feared not God, neither regarded man. And there was a widow in that city, and she came unto him, saying, Avenge me of mine adversary. And he would not for a while, but afterward he said within himself, Though I fear not God, nor regard man, yet because this widow troubleth me, I will avenge her, lest by her continual coming she weary me.
0: And the Lord said,
1: Hear what the unjust judge saith. And shall not God avenge his own elect, which cry day and night unto him, though he bear long with them? I tell you that he will avenge them speedily. Nevertheless, when the Son of Man cometh, shall he find faith on the earth?
2: And behold, they brought to him a man sick of the palsy, lying on a bed. And Jesus, seeing their faith, said unto the sick of the palsy, Son, be of good cheer, thy sins be forgiven. And behold, certain of the scribes said within themselves, This man blasphemeth. And Jesus, knowing their thoughts, said, Wherefore think ye evil in your hearts? For whither is easier to say, Thy sins be forgiven thee? Or to say, Arise and walk? But that ye may know that the Son of Man hath power on earth to forgive sins, then saith he to the sick of the palsy, Arise, take up thy bed, and go unto thine house.
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4: Now a look at your afternoon weather on Vacaville Fairfield Christian Talk Radio. Sunny today with a high near 85 and lows around 58. Mostly sunny tomorrow with a high of 83 and lows around 57. For your Wednesday, partly sunny with a high near 83 and lows around 61. And for Thursday, intermittent clouds with a high near 80 and lows around 59. That's your afternoon weather on Vacaville Fairfield Christian Talk Radio.
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0: From the Christian News Radio Network, I'm Jim Miller. Iran's foreign minister says there's no chance of negotiations restarting until they're compensated for what he called U.S. violations of the Memorandum of Understanding. His comments came as President Trump told Axios the U.S. is only semi-negotiating with Iran in order to let the pressure build. He added, it'll work out. It always works out. America's critical infrastructure under attack, facing increasing cyber threats. News Nation's Marky Martin.
1: More than 12 states are investigating a wave of suspected cyber attacks targeting water systems, and those attacks are being investigated for possibly being orchestrated by Iran. And now some water companies are enlisting volunteer hackers and AI programs to better protect their infrastructure. A cybersecurity nonprofit called Franklin actually dispatches hackers to water facilities to check on everything from their passwords to their response plans.
0: And it's not just water infrastructure. Over the weekend, a California city had to declare a state of emergency after a cyber attack brought down their communication operations, including 911. More news ahead. Now here's a word from our sponsor.
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0: A swearing-in ceremony will be held for Todd Blanche today as he's set to become the next U.S. Attorney General. Zenit confirming the acting AG Saturday after weeks of debate with a handful of Republicans in opposition. The vote was 50-49 with Republican Senator Susan Collins of Maine and Lisa Murkowski of Alaska joining Democrats in opposition. U.S. is in the midst of several foodborne outbreaks, namely Cyclosporina and Salmonella. Lack of government oversight of the national food chain could be part of the issue. President and founder of Midtown Atlanta Nephrology spoke with News Nation. The doctor advises to pay close attention to recall and buying from local farms when you can. More drivers using the autopilot of self-driving models with Tesla as an industry leader, but many are concerned more crashes are reported. Here's News Nation's Marcus Espinosa.
4: Fuel Cell Works is reporting that the most recent data from Tesla and the National Highway Traffic Safety Administration show that in May, there were 207 Tesla crashes in autopilot or self-driving modes. That's the most in any month ever. And they say the electric car company redacted information to identify if the cars were in autopilot or self-driving at the time.
0: Tesla says it's the driver's responsibility to stay alert. From Christian News Radio Network, I'm Joe Miller. For more, go to ChristianNewsRadio.org.
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6: It was just a week ago in Italy that the mass state funeral was held of nearly 200, and a day of mourning declared on behalf of all the 289 people killed in the 6.3 magnitude earthquake that devastated the central region of the country. The wooden coffins were laid out in four rows on a parade ground of the police academy in Lakia, and more than 2,000 mourners attended. Across the nation, flags were flown at half-mast, and in Rome, many of the shops closed during the hours of the funeral in tribute. At least 20 children lost their lives in that devastating earthquake. And we are reminded of how few things have the power to draw us together as a people so much as death. Our hearts go out even to strangers when there is death. We see ourselves in those who mourn, and we know that we, made in the image of God, were not meant to die. This morning I want to talk about death and its only solution in a message entitled The Third Day. Take your Bible and join me in Matthew 27, and let's consider 62 to 64 to begin. We have three or four other passages to read together as we go along, so please keep your Bible at hand. Matthew 27 to begin, 62 to 64. The Bible says, the next day, the one after preparation day, the chief priests and the Pharisees went to Pilate. Sir, they said, remember that while he was still alive, that deceiver said, after 3 days, I will rise again. So give the order for the tomb to be made secure until the third day. Otherwise, his disciples may come and steal the body and tell the people that he has been raised from the dead, and this last deception will be worse than the first. It is the Sabbath of Passover weekend, the day between the cross and the resurrection. No longer midnight, but not yet dawn. It is a day little written of in Scripture, and therefore a day of obscurity, both literal and literary, a day of gray colors and dim light. All the gospel writers relate the crucifixion story, and all tell of the glorious awakening on the third day when the tomb was split in two. But only Matthew briefly mentions this intervening day, when Jesus is no longer nailed, but not yet arisen. It is a day of uncertainty, of shadows and blurred vision, when both promises and threats lie dormant, waiting to see which will come to pass. The focal point of the universe is a tomb, hewn out of a rock, surrounded by angels and demons and men. And all of destiny hangs in the balance on the prospect of what will happen in that tomb. It is a day of test and trial and the extremity of faith. It is one of the oddities of the resurrection story that while the disciples did not understand their Lord's 3-day promise enough to believe, the enemies of Jesus understood enough to be afraid. Judas had told the priests and rulers what Jesus said about the third day. And the Jewish leaders, remembering what happened to Lazarus, trembled. They heard it as a threat that stuck in their minds. So much so, says the prophet, that they dreaded the dead Christ more than they ever feared the living Christ. They had nightmares about an empty tomb. Meanwhile, the disciples can't remember a blessed thing. Their minds are stuck on the grotesque image of a suffering Lord, battered and bleeding, breathing heavily, bowing his head and then ceasing to be. They can hardly believe it. They kept waiting for Jesus to do something. Raise his hands, speak a word, do that thing where he makes them all fall down. They never really expected him to die at all. And now they are overwhelmed with sorrow. They're having nightmares too about empty promises. And then we arrive on the scene, you and me. The scene in all of its awful grandeur, to see what we can learn. The death and resurrection of Jesus as a single event, Jesus always spoke of them together, serves as an eschatological sign revealing eternal truths, both great and small. One theologian, Pannenberg, coined a term, final future, in order to assert that reality becomes whole only when the end is revealed, that last things reveal the meaning of all things. In other words, we get the picture, the whole picture, only when we view it from back to front. Therefore, the cross is a lens through which reality becomes clear. There are lessons here for us, beginning with this one. Human perception is governed not by intellect, but by spirituality. No matter how vast our personal experience, no matter how developed our intellectual capacity, there are certain things we cannot see unless our spirit is right with God. This is clearly shown in the situation with the disciples. Take your Bible again. Go back to Matthew 16. Let's read three of Matthew's accounts of Jesus' prediction. Matthew 16, 21. Getting near the end of his ministry now, it says, "From that time on, Jesus began to explain to his disciples that he must go to Jerusalem and suffer many things at the hands of the elders, chief priests, and teachers of the law, and that he must be killed and on the third day be raised to life." Okay, that's one. Now, turn the page. Matthew 17, 22 and 23. "When they came together in Galilee, he said to them, 'The Son of Man is going to be betrayed into the hands of men. They will kill him, and on the third day, he will be raised to life.' And the disciples were filled with grief." All right, one more. Chapter 20, 17 to 19. Still Matthew. "Now, as Jesus was going up to Jerusalem, he took the 12 disciples aside. And he said to them, 'We are going up to Jerusalem, and the Son of Man will be betrayed to the chief priests and teachers of the law. They will condemn him to death and will turn him over to the Gentiles to be mocked and flogged and crucified. On the third day, he will be raised to life.'" Now that's plain English. Simple, direct, straightforward. And yet, Luke says, 18:34, "The disciples did not understand any of this. Its meaning was hidden from them, and they did not know what he was talking about." We read three, but Jesus told them at least six times. The last time, 2 days before the Passover, that he would die and rise again. Some have been cryptic sayings. Some have been very plain. But no matter how our Lord says it, the disciples don't get it. This last time, he made it plainer than ever, speaking to them in simple sentences, using small words like talking to a little child. And they still don't get it. What was wrong with those brothers? It's no good saying they were slow upstairs, or any of our other clever euphemisms, you know, one oar out of the water, one can short of a six-pack, or the light bulb a little loose in the socket. Their problem was not intellectual, nor was it the case that God concealed the meaning from them. When the Bible says it was hidden from them, it is not describing an act of God. It's describing a condition of their hearts. There was something within the 12 that made Christ's words obscure. In other words, it was a spiritual problem. And the Bible does not leave us in doubt. Let's go back to Matthew 16, that first one we read in 21, and look at the response in 22 to 25. Jesus gives the prediction in 21, as we just read, and then it says, "Peter took him aside and began to rebuke him. 'Never, Lord,' he said, 'this shall never happen to you.' Jesus turned and said to Peter, 'Get behind me, Satan. You are a stumbling block to me. You do not have in mind the things of God, but the things of men.' Then Jesus said to his disciples, 'If anyone would come after me, he must deny himself and take up his cross and follow me. For whoever wants to save his life will lose it. But whoever loses his life for me will find it.'" They could not understand the plainest statements of Jesus Christ concerning his death and resurrection, not because their heads weren't right, but because their hearts weren't right. Jesus said they didn't have in mind the things of God. They had already decided what Jesus' future would be, and they were closed to anything that did not agree with their dreams. The Jesus they wanted was the one of prophecy, the conquering hero who would subdue all of Israel's enemies and make Jerusalem the capital of the world. They had personal hopes of honor and prestige at his side. They had already picked out the territories that they were going to rule. And now here comes Jesus talking about this death stuff. They didn't want to hear it. Their hearts were closed, so they could not understand. And as soon as we read it, we know that we are susceptible to the same blindness based on selfish hearts. No amount of education can save us from it. The priests and rulers of Israel were among the most highly educated in all the land. Yet, even after the supernatural display of crucifixion day, when the sun went dark in the middle of the day, and the earth quaked, and the veil of the temple ripped from top to bottom by an unseen hand, after all of that, they were still blind to the deity of Jesus Christ. Hearing God is not an intellectual function. It is a spiritual function. Spiritual things are spiritually discerned. Psalm 18, 25 and 26 makes an interesting connection between revelation and the condition of our spirit. It reads, "To the faithful, you show yourself faithful. To the blameless, you show yourself blameless. To the pure, you show yourself pure. But to the crooked, you show yourself shrewd." It's the condition of the heart that determines our perception. What might God be plainly saying to me right now in my life that I am not hearing because my heart is not right? Perception is determined by spirituality. Now, turn to Matthew 27 with me. Let's go back there. I want to go back to 57 to 60 now. As evening approached, there came a rich man from Arimathea named Joseph, who had himself become a disciple of Jesus. Going to Pilate, he asked for Jesus' body, and Pilate ordered that it be given to him. Joseph took the body, wrapped it in clean linen cloth, and placed it in his own tomb that he had cut out of a rock. He rolled a big stone in front of the entrance of the tomb and went away. The analogy to Christ's birth is not lost on us. God had one Joseph, not Jesus' biological father, to care for his son as he came into the world. Now another Joseph, a disciple of Jesus, though secretly, takes care of him as he leaves. Even the linen cloth in which he is wrapped as he's laid in the tomb reminds us of the swaddling clothes, the Bible says, in which he was wrapped as he was laid in a manger. And the circumstances of his death are as humble as the circumstances of his birth. But through it all, we see clearly God's providential care for his son every step of the way, even after his death. And a second lesson of the cross comes to us. The providence of God is faithful and unceasing. It never blinks. God is always watching out for his children. Everything that happened in the death and resurrection of Jesus was by the will of God. Nothing was random, and nothing was left to chance. God looked out for the smallest details to reveal to us his providential care. Notice that even the actions of Christ's enemies against him, intended to hamper the fulfillment of prophecy, only added to the drama of his triumph as they were all overcome. 65 and 66, after they went to Pilate, Pilate said, "Take a guard, go make the tomb as secure as you know how." So they went and they made the tomb secure by putting a seal on the stone and posting a guard. The priests and Pharisees had all the earthly power, including access to the governor. But no matter how they plotted, they could do nothing to stop the providence of God. No power on earth or in hell could keep Jesus in that tomb with the coming of the third day. Because even while he slept in the grave, he remained the Prince of Life. He has life in himself, original, unborrowed, and underived. I was reading about Dwight L. Moody when he was a young minister. He got called on once to preach a funeral at the last minute, and he had nothing prepared. So he decided to go to the Bible and search for a funeral sermon of Jesus. He said, I'll take one of Jesus' funeral sermons and I'll write a funeral sermon based on that. Well, you know what he found? He found nothing. Jesus never preached a funeral sermon. Every funeral Jesus ever encountered, he broke up with a resurrection. He never delivered a eulogy. He never gave words of comfort to a bereaved family. Jesus never marched in a procession to the gravesite and watched a body lowered into the ground. Not Jesus. Because he is the Prince of Life, and in his presence, death cannot continue. So no matter what they plot to do, they cannot keep him in the ground. And sure enough, finally arrives the third day. Matthew 28:1-4. After the Sabbath, at the dawn of the first day of the week, Mary Magdalene and the other Mary went to the tomb to look. And there was a violent earthquake, for an angel of the Lord came down from heaven and, going to the tomb, rolled back the stone and sat on it. His appearance was like lightning, and his clothes were white as snow. The guards were so afraid of him that they shook and became like dead men. On the third day, right on God's schedule, a mighty angel leaves heaven and streaks toward earth at the speed of light. It is Gabriel, the one who took the place of Lucifer beside the throne of God, and the devil knows there is nothing he can do. The guards collapse. The demons

0: scatter as the earth quakes once more. And the angel rolls away the stone as though it were a pebble. He sits on it, and then he announces in a loud voice, "Son of God, your Father is calling you." And suddenly there is a rumbling sound inside the tomb as Jesus shakes himself and rouses from sleep. And by the power that is in him, he springs from the dead and comes forth declaring, "I am the resurrection and the life. He that believeth in me, though he were dead, yet shall he live. And he is alive forevermore. Praise his name." And here is the distinction of the life with which he comes forth from the tomb. Jesus already possessed resurrection life. But after his death and resurrection, the life that he now has is life that may be bestowed upon all who believe. Prior to the third day, whenever Jesus performed a resurrection, the life he imparted was temporary. Lazarus, the widow of Nain's son, Jairus' daughter, they all came forth, but they all had to die again. But the saints who rose from the grave with Jesus on the third day ascended to heaven never to die again. It is this life, eternal life, that Jesus has power to bestow because of his victory on the third day. And this life is available to you and to me today if we will believe. If we will believe. The bitterest disappointment of the disciples turned out to be their greatest joy. The cross they hated and feared because it took away all their dreams became the instrument of the salvation and the fulfillment of all their dreams, dreams greater than they ever had before. And today, Jesus still turns darkness to light and sorrow into joy. If you are having the darkest days of your life right now, don't give up. The third day is coming for you too. If you will just hold on and believe. We must believe. Earlier, I made a reference to the concept of final future, Wolfgang Pannenberg's concept. In the death and resurrection of Jesus Christ, as one of the final events, all truth finds its interpretation. All reinterpreted. Jesus himself, after his resurrection, had to meet with the disciples and reinterpret the whole meaning of the Bible in the light of his life, death, and resurrection. All truth is reinterpreted. But that's not only true of general history, it's also true of particular history. So the meaning of your personal life, of my life, the questions that we cannot answer, the roads we have traveled in the past that are confusing to us, sometimes misguidedly, all of them find reinterpretation and new meaning in the light of the death and resurrection of Jesus Christ, if you will believe. You can't make sense of your life without it. You need to come to Jesus and find out what he has in store for you. And he does have something in store. No life is wasted. Every life means something. Every life has a purpose. And that purpose is found only in Jesus Christ. Who believes? One more thing. There's a poignant scene after the resurrection. When Jesus appears to Thomas, who has just declared that he will not believe his Lord is alive again unless he sees him with his own eyes and touches the scars with his own hands. Jesus appears to him, and then Jesus submits to allow him to see and to touch as he has demanded, but then Jesus rebukes him for his lack of faith. He said, "You believe because you have seen. Blessed are those who have not seen and yet believe." Here's the fact. None of Christ's disciples witnessed the resurrection. The only eyewitnesses were the soldiers, who were then bribed to lie about what they saw. So there are no truthful eyewitnesses to the resurrection of Jesus. Everyone who believes in it has to accept it only by faith. We must believe. And then, all the promises, all the power that has been made available through the resurrection of Jesus becomes ours in his name. Do you believe? To eternal life when Jesus comes. And now, may the very God of peace sanctify you through and through. He which testifieth these things saith, surely I come quickly. Even so, come, Lord Jesus.
1: 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We hope the episode shared today has been uplifting. For further information about our program and speakers, please contact us at 1-800-617-WORD. That's 1-800-617-9673. Until next time, remember to keep Jesus, the true word of life, by your side.
2: Do I really have to go to this fundraiser tonight?
3: You know, it's possible to give money without giving your love.
2: Can't I just send a check or just make an appearance and let everyone know I'm there and then leave?
3: Why do you give? Is it to be seen by other people and earn their praise? Is it out of obligation or a sense of duty? These are some pretty sorry motivations compared to agape love, meeting the needs of someone else without expecting anything in return. Jesus had some strong words for people who give in order to be seen by others. And the Apostle Paul said, though I bestow all my goods to feed the poor, but have not love, it profits me nothing. As someone once said, you can give without loving, but you cannot love without giving. Ask God to fill you with his love. The giving will naturally follow. With Seeking Him, I'm Nancy DeMoss Waugaman.
4: Today's Staying Vertical segment comes from the devotional book, Color My World with Love. It was written by Amanda Nicole Gaspard Collins and is entitled Skunk. Amanda's theme text comes from Psalm chapter 18, verse 2, New King James Version. The Lord is my rock and my fortress and my deliverer, my God, my strength, in whom I will trust, my shield and the horn of my salvation, my stronghold. Amanda writes, a few months ago I was driving down the road in Arizona when a pungent, foul odor hit my nose. I instantly knew what it was, a skunk. Skunks are small mammals about the size of a large cat or small dog, native to North America and South America. While their coloring can vary, typically they are black with a long white stripe down their back to the tip of their bushy tail. Skunks have the ability to spray a putrid-smelling liquid which contains sulfur chemicals as a means of defending themselves. Once you smell a skunk, you don't ever forget. As I continued driving down the road, the stench became worse, and as I expected, I soon drove past the carcass of the little skunk. Of course, skunks spray people, dogs, anything else they consider their enemies, including cars and trucks. The skunks have no vehicle from running over them. I kept driving, feeling in part sad for the poor little skunk, and then I started thinking about the spiritual parallels. Skunks try to defend themselves against cars by using that nasty smell, but inevitably some get run over and killed anyway. Likewise, we alone cannot defend ourselves against the wiles of our enemy, the devil. Only a saving relationship with Jesus Christ will keep us safe. We can claim this promise found in Psalm 60, verse 12. Through God we will do valiantly, for it is He who shall tread down our enemies. On our own, we cannot protect ourselves, just as that little skunk could not protect itself on the road. But our mighty God is the King of the universe. He and His angels stand ready to protect us. Let's not be like skunks who futilely try to defend themselves. Instead, let's claim the promise in 2 Timothy 4:18, the Lord will deliver me from every evil work and preserve me for his heavenly kingdom. To him be glory forever and ever. Amen. That concludes Amanda Nicole Gaspard Collins' devotional entitled Skunk. And this is Carolyn Sutton for Staying Vertical.
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0: Here's more from the Bible, reading at Acts 8:14. Now when the apostles in Jerusalem heard that Samaria had received the word of God, they sent them Peter and John, who came down and prayed for them that they might receive the Holy Spirit. For he had not yet fallen upon any of them. They had simply been baptized in the name of the Lord Jesus. Then they began laying their hands on them, and they were receiving the Holy Spirit. Now when Simon saw that the Spirit was bestowed through the laying on of the apostles' hands, he offered them money, saying, "Give this authority to me as well, so that everyone on whom I lay my hands may receive the Holy Spirit." But Peter said to him, "May your silver perish with you, because you thought you could obtain the gift of God with money. You have no part or portion in this matter, for your heart is not right before God. Therefore repent of this wickedness of yours, and pray the Lord that, if possible, the intention of your heart may be forgiven you. For I see that you're in the gall of bitterness, and in the bondage of iniquity." But Simon answered and said, "Pray to the Lord for me yourselves, so that nothing of what you have said may come upon me." So when they had solemnly testified and spoken the word of the Lord, they started back to Jerusalem, and were preaching the gospel to many villages of the Samaritans. But an angel of the Lord spoke to Philip, saying, "Get up and go south to the road that descends from Jerusalem to Gaza. This is a desert road." So he got up and went, and there was an Ethiopian eunuch, a court official of Candace, queen of the Ethiopians, who was in charge of all her treasure, and he had come to Jerusalem to worship. And he was returning and sitting in his chariot, and was reading the prophet Isaiah. Then the Spirit said to Philip, "Go up and join this chariot." Philip ran up and heard him reading Isaiah the prophet, and said, "Do you understand what you're reading?" And he said, "Well, how could I, unless someone guides me?" And he invited Philip to come up and sit with him. Now the passage of Scripture which he was reading was this: "He was led as a sheep to slaughter, and as a lamb before its shearer is silent, so he does not open his mouth. In humiliation his judgment was taken away. Who will relate his generation? For his life is removed from the earth." The eunuch answered Philip and said, "Please tell me, of whom does the prophet say this? Of himself or of someone else?" Then Philip opened his mouth, and beginning from this scripture, he preached Jesus to him. As they went along the road, they came to some water, and the eunuch said, "Look, water! What prevents me from being baptized?" And Philip said, "If you believe with all your heart, you may." And he answered and said, "I believe that Jesus Christ is the Son of God." And he ordered the chariot to stop, and they both went down into the water, Philip as well as the eunuch, and he baptized him. When they came up out of the water, the Spirit of the Lord snatched Philip away, and the eunuch no longer saw him, but went on his way rejoicing. But Philip found himself at Azotus, and as he passed through he kept preaching the gospel to all the cities until he came to Caesarea. This is the Word, simply reading from the Scriptures without comment. And I'm Nicholas Hope.
1: Jesus' message to the Church of Laodicea is not for the faint of heart. "You're lukewarm. I'll vomit you out of my mouth." But Jesus also offered Laodicea the solution they desperately needed: faith that works by love, the righteousness of Christ, and the Holy Spirit. Notice what he says in Revelation 3:19, "As many as I love, I rebuke and chasten. Therefore be zealous and repent." Jesus says what he says out of love. Too often parents discipline their children out of anger, which backfires and produces frustrated, angry kids. Jesus doesn't do that. He corrects because he loves. The word discipline is derived from the word disciple. Jesus corrects us so we'll be true disciples. If you experience God's correction, remember that what God allows, He allows only for your well-being. I'm John Bradshaw for It Is Written.
2: At the end of King David's life, he said, "Lord, I keep your precepts and testimonies, and all my ways are before you." Oh, to be able to say at the end of your life that even in my old age, I have a resolve to keep your ways, because there's still a keen awareness that God's eyes are on me. Are we going to finish our life with this kind of resolve? We're going to talk about that on this edition of Daughters of Promise. I'm Christine Wurtzen. God said to Abraham in his old age, "I am God Almighty, walk before me and be blameless." Well, while some might argue that the pressure should be lessened in somebody's old age, not increased, considering the fragility that often comes with old age, David would not agree. As the sunset of his life appears on the horizon, he reviews God's graces and renews his vows. Here's what I think is the challenge. The condition of my body and soul affect my spirit. When I've been sick, it's hard to connect to spiritual passion, isn't it? Everything feels dull, including my spiritual life. Well, since old age brings with it decreased energy, physical ailments, and a constant series of losses, spiritual passion can easily be threatened. But God's grace comes in many shapes and sizes. It is as varied as the sands of the sea. It is given according to what the needs are. In the senior years of our lives, God will give grace daily for our obedience, grace to love Him, grace to feel His presence, and a special grace given by the Spirit as He cups His hand around the flickering flame of our faith, a faith that is being tested in the fires of frailty. So if there are places even today where your faith is as fragile as an eggshell, I am praying for you. For Daughters of Promise, I'm Christine Wurtzen. Thanks for joining me.
3: 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Here's a simple tip that proves Mom was right. 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
5: Out of the depths have I cried unto Thee, O Lord. Lord, hear my voice. Let Thine ears be attentive to the voice of my supplications. If Thou, Lord, shouldest mark iniquities, O Lord, who shall stand? But there is forgiveness with Thee, that Thou mayest be feared. I wait for the Lord. My soul doth wait, and in His word do I hope. My soul waiteth for the Lord more than they that watch for the morning. I say, more than they that watch for the morning. Let Israel hope in the Lord, for with the Lord there is mercy, and with Him is plenteous redemption. And He shall redeem Israel from all his iniquities.
6: What time I am afraid, I will trust in Thee. In God I will praise His word. In God I have put my trust.
7: Here we are.
8: I hope she's home.
9: Can I ring the bell?
10: May I ring the bell?
9: But I want to.
7: Well, somebody better, or we'll miss our visit with Mrs. G.
11: Hello. I'm glad to see you. I was listening for you. Come on in.
12: How about some stories?
11: Stories? Yes, I've got some specially for you.
13: Mrs. G., Sir, I said, we've got time to hear some more of the scroll story while we travel the last few miles back to Jerusalem. Sarah was our guide and organizer, and we were on our way back from the Dead Sea. I'll take you round past the American School of Oriental Research and past the Orthodox Syrian St. Mark's Monastery on our way, Eliezer, our chauffeur, said kindly. You'll like to see those places where Mr. D.S.S. Isaiah had some of his adventures, wouldn't you? Oh, goody, goody, Hillary and Harry said together. Oh, we'll just see them passing, Eliezer said. Our time is running out, Sarah says. Yes, the story, please, Mrs. G, Harry said. We want to hear what happened next to Mr. D.S.S. Isaiah. Well, I said, while the bombs exploded and bullets whistled through the streets of Jerusalem and buildings rattled and shook on the night of February the 19th, 1948, my friend Mr. D.S.S. Isaiah was securely locked up in his cupboard in St. Mark's Monastery. That afternoon, Mr. D.S.S. Isaiah had been out of his cupboard for a little while and had been taken by Father Somi to the American School of Oriental Research to be seen. He was really on an identification parade. Whoever was he and how old was he? At the school that afternoon, a young American scholar had seen him and had been very impressed, and he'd copied a little bit of the larger scroll, as he'd called Mr. D.S.S. Isaiah. Of course, no one knew that he was Mr. D.S.S. Isaiah. And at the American School of Oriental Research that night, you could have seen the tiniest chink of light coming from behind a window blind. Someone was working very late. It was Dr. Trevor. He was working on the little bit of Mr. D.S.S. Isaiah's script that he'd carefully copied that very afternoon from the scroll as an example of the ancient script writing. There he was. Was he shivering with cold or excitement? It was the middle of a cold spell in Jerusalem, and Dr. Trevor had only a tiny electric heater. No, it was excitement. Again and again, as he examined the script he'd copied from the scroll and compared it with the photographs that he had littered around him, photographs he'd taken from little boxes of pictures that he'd brought with him on his year of special study in Jerusalem, his hands trembled. Yes, for sure, this script writing on the scroll is the same, the very same as is on the Nash Papyrus document fragment that he'd photographed in England at Cambridge University. Yes, the script on this scroll is over 2,000 years old. But now, whatever is it? Dr. Trevor left his room for a little while. He came back carrying a huge dictionary. Let's look. It's a dictionary of ancient Hebrew. As he consulted the dictionary, Dr. Trevor got more and more excited. He wrote. He looked up a word in the great old dictionary. He wrote some more. And then he got one key word and looked up the references in the Old Testament. And when he looked up the last reference for this word, Isaiah chapter 65, verse 1. There was the verse that he'd copied out so carefully from the old scroll, and it read, I am found by those who are not looking for me. This is Isaiah chapter 65, verse 1, Dr. Trevor said as he hopped up out of his chair. This scroll is the scroll of Isaiah. It wasn't marked off in chapters, of course, as it is in our Bibles. It's written in columns, which you read from right to left, as Hebrew is written and read today. Dr. Trevor ran to share his great discovery with his colleague, Dr. Brownlee. Eventually, he went to bed. All was quiet now. The fighting in the streets had died down. Dr. Trevor put out his light and tried to go to sleep. He could hear his own heart thumping. Sleep was impossible. Dr. Trevor was far too excited to sleep. At 3 o'clock he was up again, writing a letter to his wife and two little children at home in America, and he told them about my friend Mr. D.S.S. Isaiah. Before breakfast was ready at the American School of Oriental Research that morning, Dr. Trevor was in the dining room waiting for his breakfast. And at the first respectable moment for phoning the monastery, there was Dr. Trevor dialing the number. May I come over to the monastery to see you? Yes, do come, they said. Even though etiquette at the monastery demanded that you didn't talk about the business on hand until you'd drunk at least one demitasse, small cup of strong Turkish coffee, the Metropolitan Bishop and Father Somi were eager to hear Dr. Trevor's opinion on the age of the scroll. Oh, it's old, but at the moment it's too early for me to say how old I think it is, Dr. Trevor said cautiously. Hebrew scholars must study it and discuss it. I would like to photograph the script on the scroll for this very purpose, to let scholars see it so that they can judge its age. So Mr. D.S.S. Isaiah was unlocked out of his cupboard, and Dr. Trevor asked, how long did you say the scroll has been here? Years, did you tell me? Well, actually, we've had to be so careful, you know. The truth of the matter is that we've only had it here a short time, comparatively speaking. We got it from Bedouin goat herds who said that they'd found it in a cave by the Dead Sea sometime during the last 2 years. Some people have been to see the cave, and there are other scrolls about now, so, you know, they've been found in the same area, so there's no more need to talk about 40 years anymore. It was arranged that Father Somi and the Metropolitan Bishop should bring Mr. D.S.S. Isaiah and the other scrolls to the American School of Oriental Research next afternoon to be photographed. In the meantime, Dr. Trevor chased round war-stricken Jerusalem, hunting for suitable film on which to take photographs of Mr. D.S.S. Isaiah. Next afternoon, Mr. D.S.S. Isaiah arrived to have his photograph taken. The Metropolitan Bishop and Father Somi brought him. Now there were 24 feet of Mr. D.S.S. Isaiah, and all 24 had to be filmed. It was going to take some time, and so Mr. D.S.S. Isaiah was allowed to stay at the American school until the job was done. Now Dr. Brownlee, Dr. Trevor's fellow research student, got busy on one of the other scrolls and discovered that it was a commentary on the book of Habakkuk. Habakkuk is in your Bible. Later, Dr. Burrows, having returned to the school from Baghdad, got busy on another scroll and discovered that it was a document of behavior, a manual of discipline, he called it. This scroll was a set of rules as to how the Essenes, the people at Qumran over 2,000 years ago, were to live and behave. The manual of discipline was rather like the document of Damascus, which had been discovered in 1897 in Egypt. That was the document that told how locusts were to be cooked alive, in water or roasted in the fire, and said that honeycomb must not be eaten with the bee grubs in it. I told you about that in Come Meet John the Baptist, remember? Anyway, at last, through many difficulties caused by hydro cuts and film that had seen better days, Dr. Trevor had three sets of slides ready, photographs of Mr. D.S.S. Isaiah. Dr. Trevor had prepared one set of pictures for a famous scholar who lived in America. He was a world authority on paleography. That's the science of dating old writing by its style. His name was Dr. W.F. Albright. Dr. Trevor felt sure somehow that this gentleman would be able to say how old Mr. D.S.S. Isaiah really was. Dr. Trevor packed up this set of slides, addressed the packet to Dr. Albright, and mailed it to the United States, and waited. By return airmail came a letter from Dr. Albright, addressed to Dr. Trevor. It said, "My heartiest congratulations on the greatest manuscript discovery of modern times. There is no doubt in my mind that the script is more archaic, old, than that of the Nash Papyrus. I should prefer a date around 100 BC. What an absolutely incredible find! And there can happily not be the slightest doubt in the world about the genuineness of the manuscripts. And just for interest, some of the ancient linen that wrapped the other scrolls, making them look like little Egyptian mummies, was sent to Chicago for the carbon-14 test. And that linen was found to be about 2,000 years old. Some of it may have been made from flax that was growing near Jericho when John the Baptist and Jesus walked about there 2,000 years ago. The war was still on in Israel, so Father Somi took the valuable scrolls out of Jerusalem to Beirut for safekeeping for a while. Then he brought them back. And poor Father Somi was only back in Jerusalem a short time when he was killed by a sniper bullet in the street fighting, in the battle that raged for Old Jerusalem. Mr. D.S.S. Isaiah was not with him. Soon after this, in 1948, the State of Israel was born, and at the same time the world got to hear about Mr. D.S.S. Isaiah and his friends, the other Dead Sea Scrolls. Mr. D.S.S. Isaiah's old and pure Hebrew was a great help to the Israelis, who now had their own country again and wanted their own language again. Hebrew had fallen into disuse almost ever since Bible days, and Mr. D.S.S. Isaiah helped them to understand and speak their language better. As a matter of fact, when

0: "Yes, Mrs. G," Hilary said. "Right," I said. "And now, as you have seen, Mr. D.S.S. Isaiah is in his own museum in Jerusalem for everybody to admire." "Mrs. G.," Harry said, "did the Metropolitan Bishop sell the scrolls in the end?" "Yes, he did. The State of Israel bought them from him on July the 1st, 1954, I said. "How much money did he get for them?"
1: $50,000, I said.
0: "What? That's $250,000. So the Metropolitan was right all along that the scrolls were valuable, wasn't he?"
1: "Yes, and I guess it would be worth more than that in those days," I said.
0: "Whatever did he do with all that money? $250,000?
1: Harry couldn't get over it.
0: "Oh, he had to pay a lot of tax," I said, laughing.
1: "Now the money is in a fund to further education in the Orthodox Syrian Church, and thousands of people each year go to see Mr. D.S.S. Isaiah, just as we have done in his own splendid museum, the Shrine of the Book, in Jerusalem."
0: "Well, I think it's wonderful how God preserved Mr. D.S.S. Isaiah for over 2,000 years in a jar, in a cave, by the Dead Sea," Hilary said. "And think of all the narrow escapes he had when nobody knew who he was. But there, in any case, the Bible says, 'Forever, O Lord, your word is preserved in heaven.' And we'll let Hilary have the last word, shall we? Because Eliezer has just swung our car into our hotel driveway in Jerusalem, and we're looking forward to seeing the other children who are coming to join us later this afternoon. And we'll be going on some more exciting stories in Israel."
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0: goodbye and God bless.
3: Can staring at a stationary object cause blindness? The surprising answer next on today's Creation Moment. And now, here's our Creation Moment host, Ian Taylor.
4: Did you know that if you stared at an object with absolutely no eye movement, you would eventually go blind? Don't worry, though. It's actually impossible to stare at anything without some eye movement, and there is good reason for this. You may be aware that each eyeball has a blind spot where the optic nerve is attached. Normally, we don't notice it because the other eye fills in the missing portion of the image in our brain. However, there is much more than this going on to make vision possible. Suppose that you are talking with someone, nodding your head in agreement, yet your eye stays focused on his face. Well, you can do that because of an organ in your ear called the vestibular sensory organ. It senses the motion of your nodding head and sends the information to your eyes, enabling them to stay focused while your head moves. More amazing is what you don't see. 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You just don't see them because the shadows never move. 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The ability to see is a result of several precision design systems all working together perfectly to give us reliable vision. God, not chance, creates such precise integration.
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1: Counterfeiting is a serious problem in our country. It's been estimated that American businesses lose more than $250 billion annually because of it. In 2021, the U.S. Customs and Border Protection made more than 13,000 seizures of counterfeit goods. And believe it or not, footwear comprised 40% of those fake items. Thousands of people are walking around in counterfeit shoes. The Bible says that if we claim to have fellowship with God and yet walk in darkness, we lie and do not live by the truth. It might be easy to fool people with fake shoes, but it is impossible to fool God with a counterfeit faith.
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2: Now a look at your afternoon weather on Vacaville Fairfield Christian Talk Radio. Sunny today with a high near 85 and lows around 58. Mostly sunny tomorrow with a high of 83 and lows around 57. For your Wednesday, partly sunny with a high near 83 and lows around 61. And for Thursday, intermittent clouds with a high near 80 and lows around 59. That's your afternoon weather on Vacaville Fairfield Christian Talk Radio.
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0: could stick them in a barrel, hammer the top down, and feed them through the knot hole. And when they turned 16, he advised, just plug up the knot hole. Now, that may sound simple, but I can assure you it will not work. Nope, it won't work. There's no way to get them in there and to get that lid on in the first place. And once you get them in, you cannot feed them enough through a knot hole. Hey, is parenting hard work? Man, I'm telling you, it's the most important job you'll ever have.
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2: Now a look at your afternoon weather on Vacaville Fairfield Christian Talk Radio. Sunny today with a high near 85 and lows around 58. Mostly sunny tomorrow with a high of 83 and lows around 57. For your Wednesday, partly sunny with a high near 83 and lows around 61. And for Thursday, intermittent clouds with a high near 80 and lows around 59. That's your afternoon weather on Vacaville Fairfield Christian Talk Radio.
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2: I don't know if you've ever bought a puppy and you tried to house train that dog. You know, you put newspapers on the kitchen floor, and so when you'd go away, you'd say, please, if you have to go, will you just do it on the newspaper? You know, and you go away a few times, and time after time, you come home, and instead of it being on the newspaper, somehow he made his way through the gate that you put up to the living room, and you find a nice big pile of, let's say, surprise on your nice clean carpet. And maybe you get a little frustrated. And you go to the dog and you say, look what you did, bad dog, bad dog. That's what God is doing to Satan. You made the world like this. You're the originator and the instigator of lies. You're going to live in it for 1,000 years with nobody to tempt. In fact, did you know that God gave some of his Old Testament prophet a prophetic glimpse into what this earth would look like during that 1,000 years? Did you know that? Would you like to see some of the things the Old Testament prophets wrote? Let's go to Jeremiah chapter 4. And you'll find this is what's called a dual or double application prophecy. That means it means two things. See, Jeremiah was also describing what would happen to Jerusalem if they continued to be unfaithful to God. But as you read what he wrote, it also becomes very obvious that Jeremiah was also looking into the future and describing this earth during the millennial period. So let's read what Jeremiah wrote in chapter 4 and verse 23. The Bible says, I beheld, and indeed there was what? No man. And all the birds of the heavens had fled. I beheld, and indeed the fruitful land was a wilderness. And all its cities were broken down at the presence of the Lord by his fierce anger. For thus says the Lord, the whole land shall be desolate, yet I will not make a full end. Now let's put a little summary on the screen here. Jeremiah describes the earth as without form and void. He says the earth had no light. Mountains and hills were moved out of their place. The land is like a what? It's a wilderness. Cities are destroyed. And specifically, the big clue, Jeremiah says, there was no life on this earth. He's looking forward into the time of the millennium. But see, Jeremiah is not the only Old Testament prophet who was given a prophetic glimpse of this time period. Isaiah also was. Let's notice something that Isaiah wrote in his book in chapter 24 and verse 19. The Bible says, the earth is violently broken. The earth is split open. The earth is shaken exceedingly. The earth shall reel to and fro like a what? A drunkard, and totter like a hut. Its transgression shall be heavy upon it, and it will fall and not rise again. But see, Isaiah doesn't stop there. He goes on in his description. And it shall come to pass in that day that the Lord will punish on high the host of exalted ones. Now notice the next phrase. And on the earth, the kings of the earth. They will be gathered together as prisoners are gathered in the what? Pit. And will be shut up in the prison. And after many days, they will be punished. See, that's why Isaiah said, even in chapter 14, how you are fallen from heaven, O Lucifer, son of the morning, yet you shall be brought down to Sheol, to the lowest depths of the pit. There's that word again. Very clearly, when you look up the different verses of the Bible, it is telling us that the bottomless pit is a desolated, destroyed earth during this 1,000 years of peace. See, this is how you let the Bible interpret itself. See, what we could have done is we could have just formed a little committee here and we could have voted, well, what do you think the bottomless pit is? Let's put all the options on the chalkboard and let's vote and majority will rule what the truth is. Now, is that a good way to do it? Yes or no? No, but you realize that many times through history, that's how truth was determined. That's why it's important to always go to what the Bible says. And when you take the Bible and you look up all the verses on a topic, you will come to Bible truth. If all I do is look up one single solitary verse and isolate it from the rest of the Bible, I am very likely to come up with a misinterpretation. That's why we have thousands of different doctrines in the world today. But if I am willing to take the Word of God, and when I am studying a subject, get out my concordance and look up all the verses that talk about that subject, and then put all those verses together, I can be sure that I am going to come to a conclusion guided by the Holy Spirit that will be founded not on what I say, not on what you think, but based solely on what the Word of God says. Can you say amen? Amen. That's how we study the Bible. Now, some people wonder, what in the world is Satan going to do for the 1,000 years that he roams back and forth on this desolated earth? Well, imagine part of what he's going to do is consider the rebellion he instigated in the courts of heaven. I imagine that what he's going to do is think about the path that he has taken because he can look all around him and see what the results are of his rebellion. I mean, he'll probably walk back and forth and perhaps in his mind, he will think of that young man that he once held within his grasp. Oh, he was a young man who grew up in a broken home. He had every disadvantage that a person could have. Parents who didn't love the Lord. There was drug addiction, alcohol, abuse, yelling and screaming in that home all the time. As he grew up and went to school, he didn't take education seriously. And he eventually got involved with the wrong group of guys, a gang who would give him acceptance. Little by little, they began to shoplift from convenience stores just for the fun of it, just to get kicks out of it. But as he got to be a teenager and a young man in his 20s, the group he was hanging with decided to go ahead and steal a car just to get a high from it. And in less than 5 minutes, they were caught that night. And that young man is now spending a significant portion of his time in prison. And as he lays there and thinks about how he's wasted the early part of his life, wondering if there's ever any hope from him, there was a godly old gentleman who believed in prison ministry. A man who came in and prayed for that young man. Despite the gray hairs on his head, he ventured into that jail cell, gave that young man a Bible, and encouraged him to read it. And since the young man had nothing else to do during the day, he began to read. And he was impressed as he read about this man who was called the Son of God, this man who was sent from heaven named Jesus Christ, that he began to heal the lepers, give sight and hearing to the blind, that he spent time with prostitutes and tax collectors. And for the first time, this young man came to the realization that maybe he too could be saved, that he too could have the record of his life wiped clean. And that he could be changed. And even in jail, that young man accepted Jesus as his Savior. And when his time was up, he found a good Bible-believing church. And he got involved in a ministry of helping other disadvantaged youth. And now he is in the kingdom of heaven while Satan is roaming a desolated, destroyed earth. Praise God for the power of the Holy Spirit working on the human heart and the human mind. Can you say amen? Maybe the devil will walk a little bit farther and he'll see the face of that young woman. That young woman that he knew very well. She grew up in a Christian home. She had all the advantages a person would want to have. Godly parents who loved the Lord. Took her to church every weekend. Even had family worship. Made the sacrifice to send her to a Christian school. But as she got older, she didn't take her faith seriously. In college, she got straight A's. She got a business degree, began to work in the business world, and her main concern began to be climbing up the corporate ladder, and it came to a point where she forgot about Jesus. She forgot about her faith. She didn't have time for the Bible because her God was the bank account. Her God became worldly ambition, And even though she may never have committed some great sin, she simply forgot about Jesus. And the next thing you knew, the heavenly trumpet was blowing and Jesus came and probation was closed and it was too late. She had every opportunity to accept Christ as her Savior. And now her family is dead upon a desolated earth because of Satan's deception in her life. You see, brothers and sisters, we're going to be in one of two places, either in heaven with Jesus or lying upon a desolated earth. Now, this is what Revelation has told us so far. But the question may be, okay, what are the righteous going to be doing in heaven? You see, tradition sometimes tells us, well, we're just going to be a bunch of spirits floating on a cloud and playing a harp for all of eternity. Well, I sure hope not, because that sounds awfully boring to me, I'll tell you that. But later on, we're going to talk about the new heavens and the new earth. But when we get to heaven, I imagine that during the time of those 1,000 years, we're going to be healing from sin. We're going to be healing from all the pain, the heartaches, the trials that we have gone through during our life on this earth. Because Revelation tells us that one of the things the righteous will be doing, they will be eating the fruit from the tree of life, because that fruit is for the healing of the nations. It's for our healing from sin. You say, well, what else are we going to do during that time? Well, here is something that the book of Revelation tells us that is absolutely awesome. Do you know that when you get to heaven, it's possible you might have a few questions? Did you ever think of that? Well, first of all, you're going to be glad that you're there. Can you say amen? But you might look around and you might see people there that you thought would never be there. And you might see that some people are not there that you thought for sure would be there. What would happen if I look around and all of a sudden I see the bully from high school is in heaven? The guy that beat me up and shoved me into my locker numerous times, what's he doing there? And then as I look around, I notice Susie, whom I used to go to church with at times. She had a ministry for the homeless, but she's not there. How is it that the high school bully is there and my friend Susie is not? And see, I might go to God and have some questions. God, are you sure there wasn't some mistake in the heavenly computers? You know, because the bully's here and my friend is not. Lord, are you sure you didn't miss anything? And you know what God does? God becomes transparent with us because he loves us. See, he could say, you know what? You ought to be glad just that you're here. Don't question my judgment and my rulings. Now, God could say that and be perfectly just in saying that because he is God. But that's not the character of God. Because Revelation tells us that he is going to open up the books of record in heaven so that we can look through them. Did you know that? You say there's books of record in heaven. There is a book kept of every person's life. Now, whether that means a literal book like we have on earth, I don't know. Revelation is trying to describe it as best as John can. I want you to notice what John writes now in Revelation 20 and in verse 4. Revelation 20, verse 4. The Bible says, and I saw thrones, and they, meaning the righteous, sat on them. And judgment was committed to them. Then I saw the souls of those who had been beheaded for their witness to Jesus and for the word of God, who had not worshipped the beast or his image and had not received his mark on their forehead or on their hands. And they lived and reigned with Christ, how long? 1,000 years. Now notice the beginning of that verse. They, meaning the righteous, they sat on thrones. Judgment was committed to them. You say, well, what does that mean exactly? In other words, God is going to let us check his judgments in a sense. Not that God could ever be wrong, but so simply that we get all our questions answered and we are at perfect peace. In fact, Revelation is not the only book to refer to this. Do you realize that? Paul actually wrote about this in his letter to the Corinthian church. You notice what it says in 1 Corinthians 6 and verse 2. The Bible says, do you not know that the saints will judge the world? Do you not know that we shall judge angels? Referring to the evil or the wicked angels that were lost. I mean, think about what that says about the character of our Creator, that he is willing to be so open and honest and transparent with us that he says, look, here are the books of record. You can open them and look through them for yourself. And for the first time, we will be able to see this world through the eyes of God. Instead of just seeing the limited picture, because you understand we are limited with our finite and human comprehension. But now the veil is removed, and we can see things as God saw it. And we'll understand why some person in here and some person is not. Because during the time of the millennium, every question will be answered. Every wrong will be made right. And we will be able to walk away from there saying, I fully and completely trust God. Righteous and true are your ways, O Lord God Almighty. Can you say amen? But you know what else that means? Do you think you might have some questions about your life? I know I will about mine. Oh God, why did you let these things happen to me in my life on earth? All these things that cause such pain. Why did you let my little boy die in childbirth? Why did you let me lose my father when I was just 6 years old? Lord, why did you let me lose that job and my family go through a hard time? Lord, why did you let my marriage break apart? Lord, why did you allow me to lose my home? All these questions, when we have asked God why on this earth, the truth is we may never know the answer on the face of this earth. But that's what the time of the millennium is for. That's when all our concerns are brought before God. We can look through our books of record. And won't that be amazing that for the first time, we can see our own life as God sees it. We will be able to see the big picture. Every question will be answered. And that's why one Christian writer has said that when we go through that period of the millennium, and after we look through the books of record, we will be able to look at God and we will be able to say, Lord, now that I've seen the big picture, I would not have wanted you to handle my life in any other way. Thank you, Jesus. And that means that every seed of doubt will be removed and sin will never rise again. See, how do we know that? What was it that called sin in the first place? Now, on Friday, we're going to talk about Revelation 12, where it says Lucifer caused rebellion in heaven. And you remember, he did that by sowing seeds of what in the heart of the other angels? Doubt. Doubting the character of God. Doubting that God is love. Doubting that God could be trusted. The same thing he does on the face of this earth. And because God doesn't want us to have any seed of doubt in our hearts, because he does not want rebellion to happen all over again, he opens those books of record. And that's why the Bible says every question will be answered. Sin, affliction will never rise a second time. That's the beauty of the 1,000 years of peace. That's my God, who is so transparent that he sits by my side and he chooses to answer my questions and yours. But now we wonder, well, what happens at the end of the 1,000 years? Let's pick up the rest of the vision now by taking a look at chapter 20 and verses 7 through 8. Revelation chapter 20 and verse 7, now the 1,000 years are ended. Notice what John describes next. The Bible says, now when the 1,000 years have expired, Satan will be released from his prison and will go out to deceive the nations which are in the four corners of the earth, Gog and Magog, to gather them together to battle, whose number is what? As the sand of the sea. Now, right away, as soon as I read verses 7 and 8, there ought to be a red flag popping up in your mind with a great big question. What would that be? Where do the people come from? If all the wicked are dead during the 1,000 years, what does it mean that he goes out to deceive the nations? That's a pretty good question, isn't it? Because here's what happens. Now comes the resurrection of the wicked at the end of the 1,000 years. Because you see, the wicked have not yet had the opportunity to stand before God and understand why they are lost. See, God is not going to sentence anyone to be lost without being fair and just and having them understand why that decision is made. And so as they stand before God and their life is open before them, they can see where they have chosen to reject Christ and the salvation that he offers. And you see what happened here is as you go to verses 11 and 13, John kind of fills in the detail because it's like he wrote verses 7 and 8 and then kind of said, you know, I think I left a little detail out there. And since he wrote this on the island of Patmos, it's not like they had whiteout and erasers like we have today. So he clarified it in verses 11 to 13. Notice what he writes. Revelation 20, verse 11. Then I saw a great white throne and him who sat on it, from whose face the earth and the heaven fled away. And there was found no place for them. Now notice verse 12. And I saw the who? The dead, small and great, standing before God. And books were open. And another book was opened, which is the book of life. And the dead were judged according to their works by the things which were written in the books. The sea gave up the dead who were in it, and death and Hades, or some versions say hell, delivered up the dead who were in them, and they were judged each one according to his work. Let's stop there for a second. John describes this great white throne judgment. He says he sees the dead standing before God. Books were open. See, what happened is the resurrection of the wicked. Did you know the Bible talks about two different resurrections? Let's put a little pause here in Revelation, and I want to take you back to something that Jesus said when he walked this earth. It's in John 5, verse 28. It's on the screen for you. Jesus said, "Do not marvel at this, for the hour is coming in which all who are in the graves will hear his voice and come forth. Those who have done good to the resurrection of what? Life, and those who have done evil to the resurrection of condemnation." See, there's two resurrections, but they don't happen at the same time. The resurrection of life, that happens at the second coming, when 1 Thessalonians 4 says the dead in Christ shall rise. The resurrection of damnation happens at the end of the 1,000 years, when the millennial period is over and the wicked must stand before the great white throne judgment of God. And see, what happens is this. As they stand before God, they will acknowledge, "Righteous and just are your ways, O Lord." Because remember, Paul wrote that every knee shall bow, every tongue shall confess that Jesus Christ is Lord to the glory of God the Father. That means even the wicked, except it's not a true repentance. Because what happens is, remember, Revelation said that Satan now goes out to deceive the nations. And it says they were as thick as the sand of the sea. Now think about it. All the wicked from throughout the thousands of years of Earth's history, how many do you think that's going to be? Millions, more than millions, probably billions. And Satan sees that number. And after they just acknowledge that God is right, they understand why they're going to be lost. It isn't a true repentance. Because as Satan deceives them and says, "Listen, our numbers are like the sand of the sea. Look, the holy city is now descending from God out of heaven. We can take that city. We are more than they." And it says they go to attack the New Jerusalem as it comes down from God out of heaven. And it shows the whole universe that even after 1,000 years, Satan has not changed. Even the wicked who have stood before God, they have not changed. And now God can choose to destroy Satan and sin and the wicked and be perfectly just before the eyes of the universe. That's why it says what it says now in verse 9. Revelation 20, verse 9. The Bible says, "They," meaning the wicked, "went up on the breadth of the earth, surrounded the camp of the saints and the beloved city, and fire came down from God out of heaven and did what? Devoured them." And even though that is somewhat of a sad verse, it also means that sin is now gone forever. It shall never rise again, and that we can live in perfect peace on a new earth in the presence of Jesus. Somebody ought to say amen to that. That's what God has in store for us. And then Revelation 21 describes the new heavens and the new earth. Revelation 21:1, the Bible says, "And I saw a new heaven and a new earth, and God will wipe away every tear from their eyes. There shall be no more death, no more sorrow, nor crying, nor shall there be any more," what? "Pain." I don't know about you, but I don't care for pain. I can stand it. But I'm looking forward to being in that new earth where we have the constant presence of Jesus. And there's no death. There is no sorrow. There is no more pain. And the wonderful thing is, that's the place that God has prepared for you and me. And he desperately wants us to be there. Tonight, I'd like to end with this story. When I first met Marquita nearly 20 years ago, I met her at a college in Tennessee. And I remember when we were dating, we would sometimes go down to visit her family in Alabama. And I remember her father had a strange habit that I didn't understand at first. I hope he never sees this over the video, but he understands I'm making a point. When we would go visit her grandparents in North Alabama, and we would all drive up together, Barquita's dad would always want to stop and visit the cemeteries along the way. Now, you know, when you're in your early 20s and you're getting ready to be married, walking through cemeteries isn't exactly a priority on the list. You understand what I mean? You're not thinking about death at that time. But then I began to understand why he wanted to do that. He would take us through the cemeteries so that we could read some of the writings on the tombstones because he wanted to tell Marquita and I about their ancestors. He wanted Marquita to know about grandparents or great-great-grandparents or great-uncles that she never had the opportunity to meet. And you know, you can sometimes tell a lot about a person's life by what's written on the tombstone. So I went along with it, and I noticed something walking through those cemeteries. When you walk through the tombstones that are near the front of the cemetery, you know, the ones that are fairly new, 5 to 10 years old, there's something you notice. Most of those gravesides always have flowers or wreaths around them. They are always well kept up. And most of the time, the faces on the tombstone you can easily read. And it's obvious. Somebody continues to remember that person. They've not been forgotten. But when you go towards the middle of the cemetery, to tombstones that are, you know, 20, 30, 40 years old, there's a little difference. You begin to notice that sometimes there's weeds growing up around the edges. Sometimes there's cracks along that tombstone. And it's a little bit harder to read the writing because dirt has gathered upon it. And there's not nearly as many wreaths or flowers on those gravesites. And you begin to realize that as time has passed, people have forgotten. And then you get back to the end of the cemetery, to those tombstones that are 60 or 70 years old. And you see a drastic difference. Many of them are not kept up at all. Sometimes the tombstones are totally broken in two, and you can hardly read the writing that's on them. And almost never do you see wreaths or flowers beside them. Because after 70 years, the vast majority of people on this earth don't even know their name. You see, friends, we spend our lives trying to be popular. I can spend my life trying to please everyone in this world. I could spend my life trying to make sure everyone knows my name. But the truth of it is, the only thing that matters in the end is, does Jesus know my name? Have I accepted him as my Lord and as my Savior? That's the only thing that matters, because one thing is for sure, the world may forget, but Jesus will never forget his own. See, there's a verse that rings in my ears. It's Mark 8:36. For what shall it profit a man or a woman if he should gain the whole world, but lose his own soul? God has prepared a place for you. And if there are decisions in your life that you need to make, if there's anything that's standing between us and Jesus, the Bible encourages us to let it go. Just let it go. There's nothing in this world worth missing out on spending eternity with Jesus.
1: Don't miss more inspiring messages by David Kleindienst.
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3: 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Michelle chose to follow Christ and was rejected and beaten by her father because of her faith. When she refused to participate in voodoo rituals practiced by her family, Michelle's father disowned her. As a college student, Michelle struggled to provide for herself and her basic needs. Living in a Beninese culture where young women receive support from family, food for her is scarce, and she's developed ulcers. Despite loneliness and hardship, Michelle completed her degree. She now seeks continued encouragement and work opportunities. Pray for endurance and provision for Christian women in Benin.
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5: Every year, 30 million Americans spend time in the hospital. Over one half of all Americans suffer at least one chronic disease. I'll return in a moment with the amazing facts about one suffering man, not an American, who almost died of boils.

0: Hello, this is Joe Cruz on the Amazing Facts broadcast, facts which affect you. Did you ever take a magnifying glass and hold it over a piece of paper in just the right position and focus it on the sun and that piece of... Now that's the way it is with prayer. The paper is set afire because of the magnifying glass. If our prayers are sincere, the Holy Spirit takes them and focuses them on our real need. But if clouds are covering the sun, the Holy Spirit can't take that prayer and make it as it should be. The disciples came to Jesus one day and asked him one of the most simple questions that anybody could ask. They were just a little ashamed, and they slipped up and said, "Jesus, I wish you'd teach us to pray." And this is the prayer that he gave them. "Our Father, which art in heaven, hallowed be thy name. Thy kingdom come, thy will be done in earth as it is in heaven. Give us this day our daily bread, and forgive us our debts as we forgive our debtors. And lead us not into temptation, but deliver us from evil. For thine is the kingdom and the power and the glory forever. Amen." That's from Matthew 6, 9 through 13. Now I can just imagine the disciples memorizing that prayer. They went over and over it again and again until they knew that prayer by heart. Jesus gave them this as a sample prayer covering the different phases of Christian needs. First of all, when we pray, it cannot be a matter of ordinary repetition. Jesus said that just offering form prayers is not prayer at all. To be prayer, it must be real. It must be agonizing. Jesus went out on the Mount of Olives to pray, and when he prayed, it was prayer. He didn't think about other things. He just prayed to his Father. He got off into a place where he could unload his heart. Until we get to heaven, prayer is the Christian's only hope. In Romans 2:26, it says, "Likewise the Spirit also helpeth our infirmities, for we know not what we should pray for as we ought. But the Spirit itself maketh intercession for us with groanings which cannot be uttered." So there it is, friends. The Holy Spirit takes that prayer, if it comes from a loaded and burdened heart, and translates it into the language of heaven. But if it's just a matter of falling down on our knees and flying through a prayer from force of habit, as you lie down to rest at night when you're all tired out, that prayer will avail you nothing. It is the fervent prayer that availeth much. That's the kind of a prayer that reaches the Father's heart. Now the Lord's Prayer says, "Thy kingdom come." That must be our attitude if we want our prayers answered. We must have the burden of the world that's lost right there in our hearts. We must be willing to work and to pray that His kingdom really will come. "Thy will be done." And that's the hard part about that prayer. We have our own ideas, and they don't always match the Lord's, and then we wonder what's the matter with the Lord. You know, I think of that man Job. He suffered so much. We get so many letters from shut-ins, those who are suffering and have to stay at home. Job was a prophet, a priest, and a king. He was a man of very, very high standing in the Orient. This man Job had been known to be a servant of the God of heaven. Many had heard him pray, and they knew he was a good man. But all of a sudden, he broke out with something, and it turned out to be boils. His friends came along and began to torment him. So Job began to pray, and the more he prayed, the more boils broke out. Finally, they even broke out on his neck, and he just felt he couldn't stand it any longer. He was going through such suffering, and his friends only tormented him. Finally, even his wife said, "Job, curse God and die." It must have been that God was trying to convert her heart. He must have let Job go through that to try to save his wife. You see, Job was a perfect man. He was a representative of God, a priest and a prophet, and he humbled himself. Yet God did not answer Job's prayer as he wanted it answered. He cried out to God to rid him of those boils, but it went on till it seemed that Job couldn't stand it any longer. Then God turned to Job's captivity. I want to read to you from Job 1:8. "And the Lord said to Satan, 'Hast thou considered my servant Job, that there is none like him in the earth, a perfect and an upright man, one that feareth God and escheweth evil?'" You see, friends, God knew Job. He was proud of him, and he allowed him to go through suffering. He picked him out to suffer because he knew he was a good man, and he knew that he would be able to stand it and remain true. Now, friends, if you get to the place sometimes where you feel that God doesn't care about you, don't let the devil trap you, but pray, "Thy will be done." It's right that you should come to God when doctors fail and pray that God will heal you if it's His will or bring you relief. But if God doesn't answer as you think He should, then pray, Father, help me to be true in spite of my trial. Help me to beat it for Thy sake. If you must be a Job, then submit to His will. Paul, you remember, had to suffer. I read in 2 Corinthians 12:7-9, "And lest I should be exalted above measure through the abundance of the revelation, there was given to me a thorn in the flesh, the messenger of Satan, to buffet me, lest I should be exalted above measure. For this thing I besought the Lord thrice, that it might depart from me." Now notice something. Paul didn't pray just once. He prayed three times. And then, when he knew it was not God's will, for God didn't answer his prayer as he had asked, he said this, "And he said unto me, My grace is sufficient for thee, for my strength is made perfect in weakness. Most gladly, therefore, will I rather glory in my infirmities, that the power of Christ may rest upon me." Now, friends, did you ever get a thorn in the flesh and have not been able to get it out for a long time? Paul had a thorn in the flesh all the time. Not a thorn from a thorn tree. Some say that it was bad eyesight. He had some physical infirmity. One time Paul, that good man, said, "Lord, I'm working for other people, and I can tell they have a right to pray for healing. But now, Lord, I come and ask a favor myself. I have this infirmity. I could be a better preacher if you could just heal me of my infirmity." And he said that three different times, just praying for Paul. And remember, Paul was a good man, and he offered a good prayer. He made a good request. But God did not answer Paul's prayer the way he wanted it answered. But he did answer it. He said, "Paul, my grace is sufficient for you, for my strength is made perfect in weakness." When he can't answer the way we desire, friends, he says, "I'll give you the grace to endure it." What if Paul had just made a test case of it, as we often do? He might have said, "Now, Lord, I have to pray for other people, and sometimes my faith is severely tested, and I just believe you could heal me of this, and I could do much better work for you. I know you're all powerful." And so Paul makes the Lord a proposition. He says, "I've made up my mind. If you'll heal me of this, I'm going to keep on preaching, and if not, I'll take it for a sign that you want me to lay down the burden, and you'll give it to somebody else." Now, friends, it meant so much to Paul. He continually felt an inferiority complex. But when God didn't see fit to remove that physical suffering, he said, "My grace is sufficient for you." And then Paul said, "All right, Lord, if I can preach better this way, I'll rejoice in my infirmities, and the power of Christ will rest upon me. Then they won't look at me and will know that it's the power of Christ that rests on me." Yes, friends, God cannot bless a person who takes part of the glory himself. God's strength is made perfect in weakness. So if you find in your life something that tests you at times, submit to God's will. Someday He'll make it plain. Another thing, when you come to God in prayer, don't bring Him a list of facts. Some people have a set of things that they're going to present to the Lord. And they have to have it all arranged just right, sort of machine-like, you know. And then we press the button and start them off. Listen, before prayer can ever reach heaven, it must come from a broken and contrite heart. God doesn't care so much how the prayer comes, for the Holy Spirit translates it into the language of heaven. But it must come from a sincere heart. It may be a sinner's heart, but if it's sincere, God hears it. Now, Christ's prayer goes on to say, "Give us this day our daily bread." Don't bargain with the Lord, friends. Many do it. I think of a man who said he couldn't possibly be a Christian because he plays for nightclubs. But if the Lord would find him another job, he'd be a Christian. Listen, don't bargain like that. Don't say, "Lord, if you'll do this for me, I'll give my heart to you." So many prayers are offered on a dickering and bargaining scale like that. Now, I like to bargain, friends. I lived in India a long time, and I learned when it comes to the things of earth that you can bargain and dicker. But the Lord says, "Don't do it with me. Lay everything on the altar. Give me everything, and then come and ask for what you need." But when we go at it the other way around, and we say, "If the Lord will do this for me, I'll give Him my heart," is it any wonder He doesn't hear that prayer? You know, many prayers are just like a shopping list, a list of the things we need, and we bring that to the Lord and tell Him all about it, and then we, when we get them, we mark them off the list as answered prayers, and the things we don't get are prayers unanswered. We make out the list and bring it the Lord, and much as much as to say, now, Lord, please sign it here on the dotted line. And that isn't all. But many times after it's over, we say, well, maybe God didn't do it after all. Maybe it just happened. Yes, Christ says that we have a right to go to God with our needs if we have confessed our sins and given our hearts to Him. Then we can say, give us this day our daily bread. Forgive us our debt as we forgive our debtors. Now, before we can expect our prayers to reach heaven or expect God to forgive us, we must forgive others. Can you think of anyone that has done something to you and you can't forgive them? How then can you pray for God to forgive you if you can't forgive others? Christ's prayer was practical. We have a bank account to settle with our Father. We ask Him to forgive us our debts. We can never pay our debt to God. And we can't expect Him to write across our account, canceled, unless we're willing to do that for others. When we've confessed our sins and forgiven them, He can forgive us. Proverbs 28:9 says, he that turneth away his ear from hearing the law, even his prayer shall be an abomination. Now, isn't that too bad, friends? An individual who lives a good moral life. He doesn't beat his wife. He doesn't swear. But when God comes along and shows him his word and he turns away his ears and refuses to hear, the Lord will not hear his prayer. Now, I didn't say that God will refuse to hear the prayer of one who refuses to hear his law. I want to read from 1 John 3:22. And whatsoever we ask, we receive of him, because we keep his commandments and do those things that are pleasing in his sight. Isn't that a powerful verse, friends? When the Lord answers our prayers, it is because we're trying to please him and to serve him. The last part of the Lord's Prayer says, deliver us from evil, for thine is the kingdom and the power and the glory forever. And I ask you, friends, do you mean it when you say that prayer? If you don't go through the form. Would you like to have the Lord shut you up where you couldn't get a drink, where you couldn't go to a wild show or a wild party? Do you really want the Lord to lead you out of temptation? Or do you say, Lord, please don't take my sin away from me. Just take it away gradually, not all at once. No, friends, we must say, Lord, lead us not into temptation. I can't trust that little bit at a time. We must ask God to totally and completely deliver us and save us from all our sins. And when we do that, my friends, we'll be praying the perfect prayer, and God will give us the answer in His way and time.
1: 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Jesus loves you. 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
3: This week, we're pulling some chapters out of the book, 52 Things Sons Need from Their Dad, written by our friend, J.P. Leitner. One chapter begins with the wonderful image of your son and a small huddle of his buddies gathering in your backyard, street, or driveway. They're preparing to play a little football, basketball, or soccer. It doesn't matter if they're future Hall of Famers or absolutely laughable. When guys come together to compete, it's a great event. Then tragedy strikes. Your son's pals and the ball are deflated, literally and figuratively. They have a lifeless ball. They have a working air pump, but they desperately need one of those precious 2-inch silver inflating needles. How would the crisis be solved? Your son confidently knows the answer is right inside the house. It's you, Dad. You're about to be a hero of the realm. He interrupts your nap or your newspaper and explains the need. Dad, all you have to do is to reach into the tin can on your workbench, the cufflink dish on your dresser, or your top desk drawer and pull out that shiny little device and silently hand it over. Even if he doesn't say it, your son will think, "Thanks, Dad. You're the best." You do have one, don't you? You have a secret stash of at least one inflating needle, right? You better. If not, I suggest you head out on your next lunch break and pick up one, or two, or three. Tuck it away someplace only you can access. In their time of need, you want them to come to you, meeting the needs of their children in the immediate and long term. That's what dads do. That means protecting them, providing for them, helping them dream big dreams, teaching them right from wrong, and having the right tool at the right time, including a 99-cent inflating needle. Two last thoughts. Remind your son or daughter to spit on the needle before inserting. And don't miss the chance to get out there yourself and offer to play all-time quarterback. All the chapters in Jay's book, 52 Things Sons Need from Their Dads, end with a Bible verse or quote. Here's one I especially like from Michael Jordan. Some people want it to happen. Some people wish it would happen. Others make it happen. So be ready with the right tools to make it happen, Dad. This is Kerry Casey for Today's Father.
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1: 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In turn, you can infect yourself with these germs by touching your eyes, nose, or mouth. 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It doesn't take much time or effort, but it provides great rewards in terms of preventing illness. 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
4: You've got questions? God has answers, and they're all found in the Bible. Welcome to God's Treasure Chest. I'm Charles Mills. Let's see what's hiding in God's Word today.
5: If you walk and talk with God and you stop sinning, will you go to heaven?
4: Can you stop sinning? I sure wish I could. Even Paul, writing to his friends in Rome, lamented, "For what I do is not the good I want to do. No, the evil I do not want to do, this I keep doing." Romans 9:17 NIV. Then he cries out, "What a wretched man I am! Who will rescue me from this body of death?" Verse 24. Stopping sinning isn't possible on this earth unless Jesus gives you the power necessary to fight and overcome temptation. And it may take a whole lifetime to learn how to accept and use such an awesome weapon. So if you're like Paul and me and find yourself not doing the good you want to do and doing the bad you don't want to do, don't get discouraged. Just thank God for His forgiveness and keep right on trusting Him to prepare you for heaven. I know two little girls who like to play together. Now they dress alike and even talk alike. The same thing happens in our friendship with God. The more we walk and talk with Him, the more like Him we become. Heaven will be filled with people who want to be just like Christ.
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8: And when he had called the people unto him with his disciples also, he said unto them, "Whosoever will come after me, let him deny himself, and take up his cross, and follow me. For whosoever will save his life shall lose it. But whosoever shall lose his life for my sake and the gospel's, the same shall save it. For what shall it profit a man if he shall gain the whole world and lose his own soul?
9: No man can serve two masters, for either he will hate the one and love the other, or else he will hold to the one and despise the other. Ye cannot serve God and mammon."
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11: I remember sitting one day in my car at a fast food restaurant eating a hamburger and french fries. 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I was so touched by how hungry he looked that I tore off a piece of my hamburger and tossed it to him. But before this little kitten could reach it, a huge gray tomcat sprang out of the bushes, grabbed the morsel, and gobbled it down. I was immediately reminded of my years as a junior high school teacher. I saw teenagers every day who were just as needy, just as deprived, just as lost as that little kitten. And just when they opened up and revealed the pain inside, one of the more popular kids would ridicule them and send them scurrying back into the shadows, frightened and alone. 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
13: We're saved by faith. It's faith, friend, that enables us to live the Christian life. Now, what is faith? Faith is not a hunch. Faith is not positive thinking.

0: It is blind to impossibilities. It knows that God will. Now, this is the kind of faith we need.
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This is John MacArthur welcoming you to Portraits of Grace. James 1:17 says that every good and perfect thing bestowed and every perfect gift is from God. He is the giver of all good things, and we are to receive them all with gratitude. The great Puritan writer Thomas Watson said, and I quote, "If all be a gift, see the odious ingratitude of men who sin against the giver. God feeds them, and they fight against him. He gives them bread, and they give him affronts. How unworthy is this? How ungratefully do sinners deal with God? They not only forget his mercies, but abuse them," end quote. Don't fall into the sin of ingratitude or taking God's provisions for granted. Receive them all with a thankful heart. This is John MacArthur, hoping you'll join me again for Portraits of Grace.

0: Now a look at your afternoon weather on Vacaville Fairfield Christian Talk Radio. Sunny today with a high near 85 and lows around 58. Mostly sunny tomorrow with a high of 83 and lows around 57. For your Wednesday, partly sunny with a high near 83 and lows around 61. And for Thursday, intermittent clouds with a high near 80 and lows around 59. That's your afternoon weather on Vacaville Fairfield Christian Talk Radio.
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4: Hello, friends. Would you like to hear an amazing fact? One summer day in 2014, Boo Boo the cat went missing from her home in Watsonville, California. 3 years later, the brown tabby reappeared in southeastern Canada. So how did this cat end up more than 2,000 miles away from home? When Boo Boo arrived at the Ontario Humane Society as a stray, she hardly looked like a scruffy, tired traveler. The cat was slightly fat, and her striped fur was soft and groomed. Adrienne McBride, the executive director of the animal shelter, said she is in fantastic shape. She's so well-fed, she might need to go on a diet when she gets home. The cat's Watsonville owners were shocked and happy to get a phone call from Canada. Just how the missing cat got there remains a mystery, well, at least until cats can talk. But Ashley Alman, her 21-year-old owner, has a hunch the cat went hitchhiking. Alman says that Boo Boo was an outdoor cat that had a curious habit of hopping in strangers' cars. Boo Boo may have hitchhiked her way across the border with one or multiple drivers. Lucky for this traveling feline, she was microchipped. When the cat arrived at the Humane Society, the chip revealed her surprisingly far-off home address. Alman flew to Canada to reunite with and recover her wandering cat. The truth about Boo Boo's 3-year adventure may never be known, but did you know the Bible says that people can also have a tendency to wander? Stay tuned, friend. We're going to learn more in this edition of Bible Answers Live.
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4: 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I sometimes say the number multiple times because we've got people listening by satellite driving across the country, and they've either got to memorize it or find something to write with. 800, call in your Bible question, 463-7297. My name is Doug Batchelor, and Pastor Jean Ross is off for the night, but we're going to start this program with a word of prayer. Loving Lord, we just thank you again for the opportunity and even the technology to be able to talk to so many friends in so many places about the most important thing, your word and your truth.